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1: Welcome to Emma, Jet and Marley's Hot Take Hotline. Today we will be exploring cancel culture and how social media can influence the rise and fall of celebrities. We will talk about celebrities like Colleen Ballinger and James Charles, and we will also talk about the controversies that got them cancelled on social media. So how is everyone doing this lovely afternoon?
2: I'm doing great today, Marley. How about you, Jet?
0: I'm great. Are we ready to dive into today's topic?
1: Oh, we're so ready.
0: Whether it's a celebrity making a mistake or an old video resurfacing or even a controversial opinion, people online are quick to decide if someone deserves to get a second chance or if they should be banned from the internet.
2: These days, it's like you do one wrong move and just like that, you're cancelled. Something gets fair because celebrities should also be held accountable for their actions, but many say it's often taken too far and people are getting cancelled for ridiculous reasons. Marley, can you explain cancel culture for the people who don't know?
1: Cancel culture is basically when a person, usually a celebrity or influencer, faces public backlash due to doing something people find offensive or harmful. People bash them all over the internet. They leave hate comments, they make videos about them to raise awareness, and then they block or unfollow all of their content.
0: Others argue it can sometimes go too far. One mistake can follow people for years and years, even if they've changed and apologised. Cancel culture is so crazy nowadays, and if I'm being honest, it's really hard not to get cancelled.
1: I know, and people are right now currently trying to cancel brands. Like, they're posting about boycotting Starbucks and McDonald's. Like, I'm sorry, but if you think anyone out there is going to be able to successfully cancel McDonald's... People will post a video of them at Starbucks and the comments are flooded with people saying, why do you still go to Starbucks? Or we're boycotting Starbucks. No way you still go there. I don't even know what Starbucks or McDonald's have done, but imagine having thousands of people watching what you do and waiting for your downfall.
0: Yeah, this may be a bit of a heavy opinion from us because we all three of us do work at McDonald's, but...
2: I know, but I can't even send a text without rereading it at least three times. Imagine being on

0: live TV. Once you mess up, there's no going back.
1: And celebrities get cancelled so easily and for anything. It's not even a challenge at this point.
2: Yeah, well, meanwhile, I ate cereal for dinner last night and nobody wrote an article about it.
0: Well, honestly, Jet, if eating cereal for dinner was a crime, I think half of New Zealand would get cancelled.
1: Exactly, but celebrities don't have that luxury. Everything they do gets picked apart online, whether they like it or not.
2: And the internet never forgets either. Someone posts something 10 years ago and suddenly it's all over everyone's feed again.
0: Which brings up the big question. Should people be judged forever for mistakes they've made in the past? Or should they be allowed to learn and move on?
1: That's what we're going to be looking at today. Some celebrities have been cancelled for actually serious reasons, while others face backlash for things that were blown way out of proportion.
2: So after the short break, we will be ready to dive into the most insane celebrity scandals.
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0: I love that song so much. It's just so nostalgic. Oh, and did you guys know that Britney Spears released that song on her 27th birthday? And the song is pretty much just a metaphor of how she felt her life was in the public eye.
1: Yeah, it's so sad what can happen to celebrities when they're in the public eye. She was genuinely probably one of the most famous singers in the 2000s, and what just happened to her is horrible. She couldn't go anywhere without photos being taken of her, and all that pressure while being in her early 20s would have been so hard to deal with.
2: I know. I honestly haven't heard about her in ages. She's genuinely just fallen off the face of the earth. Is she even making music? Is she even alive?
0: Yeah, well, she's 44 now. She doesn't do events or produce any music anymore. I think the

0: early fame might have done some serious damage to her mental health.
1: I've actually seen a lot of people online talking and saying really weird things about how apparently she's been kidnapped and replaced with a lookalike, because some of the things she posts online is a bit interesting.
2: I've seen those theories as well, but honestly, how much can you believe on social media these days? A lot of those rumours just started because she keeps her life private and doesn't appear in the public that much anymore, and people just need somebody to talk about.
0: Yeah, it's so crazy how much someone's life can change from being in the spotlight. People or paparazzi can take any video or photo way out of context, and boom, it's a whole new story and problem.
1: Yeah, and at the end of the day, she's a human being, and after everything she's been through, it's actually kind of totally understandable that she might want to stay out of the public eye and keep her life a little bit private.
2: I know, it's crazy. But can we also talk about the Chicks, or formerly known as the Dixie Chicks, for a second? Because that entire thing was also insane.
0: I know, one of the most famous country pop bands in music history, getting banished overnight.
1: They said one thing on the stage during their London show, and they mentioned they're on the good side with y'all.
2: They stood up and said, "We don't want this war, this violence. We are ashamed of that the president of the United States is from Texas." They were just stating their political view and their opinion on the current situation of their country.
1: The country exploded from that, and the radio stations actively boycotted their music altogether.
0: Fans protested and by destroying and bulldozing their CDs, and the band received so many death threats.
2: They literally had to go into hiding for so long because so many people wanted them and were out looking for them over one comment they made. I personally think that is a great example of something that people unnecessarily cancel somebody over.
1: Especially if it's an opinion. Death threats over an opinion is insane. I swear no one can have one anymore. Whether the public thinks it's right or wrong, what happened to free speech?
0: I know, it's insane. I completely agree with you.
2: Me too.
1: You're listening to Emma, Jet and Marley's Hot Take Hotline, where celebrity scandals are hot, opinions are hotter, and the drama is delivered fresh.
2: A common reason celebrities also get cancelled is the brands they partner and sponsor. But I promise you, if you indulge with the local Dunedin business, Opal Haircare, you will not be getting cancelled. As this is an NZ organic hair oil to help with frizz and breakage, this hair oil will change your life, I can promise you that.
3: Alright everyone, it's time for our cancel culture quiz, where one bad decision can turn a celebrity into a headline overnight. From public meltdown to award show drama, let's see if you can guess the famous faces behind these controversies. Ready?
1: Question 1. What celebrity has recently been cancelled for allegedly being rude to her children fans and yelling at paparazzi for asking to take photos? If you said Chapel Roan, you are correct.
2: Question 2. What very famous actor and director got cancelled in 2022 for slapping a comedian at the Academy Awards? If you guess Will Smith, another point for you.
3: Question 3. Who was the woman who got married to Johnny Depp who went on a 6-week-long public trial who got brutally cancelled? Amber Heard would be the correct answer to that one.
1: Question 4. Which TikTok star received criticism for vaping and partying while being popular with the younger audience? The one and only Charli D'Amelio for that one.
2: Many people know the influence that we will next be discussing. The one and only James Charles. I assume most kids our age know who James Charles is. He's a YouTuber and a TikTok influencer who loves makeup. But he also has amazing talent to avoid being successfully cancelled.
1: I don't think I could quickly list everything he's done wrong. I would run out of fingers to list them on. But some of them include messaging underage boys inappropriate things. This was a major deal. Yet the internet seemed to completely forget about it and continue to support him and his 40 million followers. Any other celebrity would get cancelled in an instant.
0: I know, it's just insane. He admitted to doing this and showing the proof, saying he would never do that type of stuff again. There's this really weird sort of immunity around James Charles, where it seems to be very hard to cancel him, no matter what he does. But if anyone else did anything else like that, I'm pretty certain they'd get cancelled very fast.
2: I know, and one of the reasons it's hard to cancel him is most of the time he doesn't care. And you can't exactly cancel someone who just doesn't care. Like, one time, he set up his camera and called people fatties. He said, "You know what? If you have a problem with me, then just block me, fatty." He just doesn't care. But right now, he's in another controversy, which he seems to care about. But who's surprised? So for the employed people out there, can we briefly explain what is currently happening?

0: know, James Charles and this whole airline situation?
1: Recently, on a second TikTok account, he made a video of him yelling and getting frustrated into the camera. He talks about some girl who DM'd him saying that she lost her job at Spirit Airlines, and she asked if he could please donate to her GoFundMe.
2: He was absolutely flaming her, calling her lazy and just go get another job. He calls her entitled and to stop asking influencers for money. He then says, "Welcome to the real world," as if anything in James's life is normal to the everyday person.
1: Yeah. He's also crazy rich. Do you guys even know how much money he spent on Coachella?
0: No, how much?
1: Just for his house alone he stayed in was $26,000. Then plus the Coachella tickets altogether was around $149,000.
2: Yeah, wow. That's just insane. The crazy thing is that when you put all of that into perspective, the average person's wage to earn in a year is around $60,000, and he has just gone and spent around $150,000 on just one weekend festival.
0: Oh, but donating less than $500 to a GoFundMe for a woman who lost her job is just too absurd.
1: Yeah, that's just crazy.
0: But you know what the funny thing is? When TikTok was threatening to get shut down, James Charles set up his camera and he set up his tripod and his ring light. He cried into the camera. He said about how he was going to lose his job, and TikTok was his whole life. It was his only source of income, and he had no idea what he was going to do, as his platform would be shut down.
2: But he's saying he's not going to do anything in return to the favour of his fans and donate to people who lost their jobs, because the quote, "influencers don't fund your life."
1: He just seems very hard to cancel. Mm. The internet did go crazy over him being so rude to people, and I personally thought this time he'd actually get cancelled. But he deleted the video quickly and released an apology video. Fans noticed how he was quickly losing followers, though. He started with 42 million, and now he has 39 million. And it actually doesn't even seem like that much.
0: I just really think he needs to get repercussions for his actions and maybe one day get successfully cancelled for something. Because getting ridiculous at this point, it's just like, what will be next?
2: Genuinely, I wouldn't put it past him to get cancelled anytime soon.
1: I know, it's like booked in the calendar.
0: Like a reoccurring event.
2: Yeah, it's genuinely just a bit greedy for that lavish life.
1: Yeah, I agree. Anyway, here's Greedy by

0: Next up, we have an interview. We will be interviewing our co-host Emma Finlay. We will be asking her a series of questions about apology videos, her favourite apology video, and why. Are you ready, Emma?
1: Yes, I am.
0: What was your favourite apology video any celebrity has ever posted?
1: I would have to say Colleen Ballinger.
2: For those who haven't seen her apology video, could you describe it to us?
1: Okay, so Colleen

0: Bellinger was this YouTuber who also played this online character called Miranda Sings, which was targeted at her younger viewers. She ended up getting cancelled for saying some pretty inappropriate things in a group chat with her much younger fans and decided to hop on YouTube, post a 10-minute long video of her singing an apology with her ukulele.
1: That sounds insane. Do you think her apology video made her life better or just got her cancelled even further?
0: Probably worse, because she gets way fewer viewers on her YouTube videos now compared to when she was in her prime. For example, she currently averages around 20k views per video, but she used to get tens of millions of views, and on her Miranda Sings channel, she got over 50 million views.
2: Wow, seeing an apology video with a ukulele is definitely one way to handle getting cancelled.
1: Yeah, I don't think I could take an apology seriously if someone just started singing halfway through it.
0: Yeah, especially if it's 10 minutes long as well.
2: Well, thank you, Emma, for sharing your thoughts on one of the most internet's infamous apology videos.
0: And remember, everyone, if you ever get cancelled, maybe don't pull out the ukulele.
1: Mm-hmm. That's all for this interview segment. Stay tuned, because right after the break, we'll be diving into more celebrity cancel culture stories right here on the Hot Take Hotline. Listening to Emma, Jet and Marley's Hot Take Hotline, where celebrity scandals are hot, opinions are hotter, and the drama is delivered fresh.
2: And now it's time for our cancel culture Would You Rather. Wherever you are listening, you can think, which one would I rather? Are you guys ready?
1: Yep, I'm so ready.
0: Yep.
1: Would you rather have your search history leaked to the whole school or your most embarrassing selfie used as a meme?
0: I think I'd go with my search history, because there are some pretty horrifying old selfies of me out there.
2: I'd have to say the embarrassing photo is a meme. It'd be kind of cool to have your face out there all famous. Would you guys rather get cancelled now or in the 2000s?
0: In the 2000s for sure. Since there wasn't any social media out there, it was less of a big deal.
1: Yeah, I agree with Emma. Social media was way less harsh.
0: Okay, but would you guys rather be a celebrity with no privacy or a normal person with 3 followers and peace?
1: I'm sorry, I would definitely rather be a celebrity with no privacy. I want to live that glamorous life.
2: Yeah, I'd love to be famous. The no privacy would kind of suck, but imagine being a huge star.
1: Would you guys rather be Logan Paul and face the backlash he had after his controversial video, or be Shane Dawson and lose your platform after old content resurfaces?
0: Honestly, Logan Paul, because he seemed to be actually sorry for what he did, and it looks like he's made a nice life for himself now.
2: I definitely want to be Logan Paul. He's really rich, plus he's friends with Mr. Beast. Would you guys rather have all your drafts posted publicly, or every single conversation you've ever had with your friends posted online for everyone to see?
1: Oh, I genuinely don't know. I think I'd have to say my group chat. My drafts are very interesting.
0: Yeah, but I think I'm going to have to disagree. If my group chat got leaked, I think that would be the end of it for me. Okay, but would you guys rather apologise using the ukulele like Colleen Ballinger, or disappear from the internet for 6 months?
2: I reckon I'd like to disappear. You could be all mysterious and then suddenly disappear back.
1: Yeah, I'd definitely disappear from the internet for 6 months.
2: Thank you for tuning in to our Cancel Culture Would You Rather. I'm so glad I don't ever actually have to be in that situation. It would stress me out.
0: Yeah, pretty crazy how a lot of celebrities and influencers actually have to make those choices.
3: Yeah, for me, that would be very stressful. I don't think I could deal with that. What about you, Molly?
2: I mean, don't get me wrong, I would love to be famous, but imagine going anywhere and people knowing exactly who you are. You would have to be so careful about everything you said and everything you did.
0: Yeah, you would also have to be really careful about keeping where you live private, because some fans get way too obsessive.
3: Yeah, I feel like I'd be walking on eggshells, constantly having to be aware of what I'm saying and making sure I don't offend my fans.
2: It's just crazy. With social media being at its peak right now, people believe they can do and say whatever they want on the internet. They also seem to be able to think they can cancel anyone. Sometimes it's excessive, and you just gotta think, have you never made a mistake?
0: I know, it can actually change someone's life. One comment about something they did wrong, and the internet is now obsessed with ruining this person's life.
3: And we get it. Some people do deserve to be cancelled, but if you're just waiting for some celebrity you don't like or someone you find annoying to be cancelled, and you're just waiting and watching every moment until they slip up, it's just getting weird at that point.
2: I know. Like, my current TikTok feed is all about viewers and their commentators trying to cancel people over their political beliefs, spamming their comments and DMs saying, I know you support this person, and trying to boycott their entire account over maybe a politic that they follow or an Instagram post that they liked.
3: Yeah, I think that's so true. But do you guys have a favourite celebrity who you think would never be able to get cancelled, or a celebrity, even if they did get cancelled, you'd still side with them?
0: I don't think David Attenborough would ever get cancelled, or Zendaya, actually. They're both way too iconic. And also, no matter what Jennifer Aniston did, I think I'd always be on her side.
3: Honestly, I agree, Emma. I love David Attenborough. He's such a cutie, but I don't think he could ever get cancelled. But also, I doubt any of the Friends characters would ever get cancelled.

0: I would also always side with Adam Sandler.
1: True. I don't think Adam Sandler could ever get cancelled. There's not much that man could do. But I also feel like he's someone who wouldn't really care. That family is just way too iconic and way too uncancelable.
2: Okay, but is there anybody you guys think actually deserved to get cancelled?
0: Well, Lindsay Lohan was cancelled because she was so crazy. She was such a liability. She wore really trashy clothes, and then she started to use drugs. And then she was kicked out of Hollywood because she couldn't be trusted to be professional. Yet there are so many male celebrities with such dark backgrounds with sexual abuse, and no one really cares to think or care about that.
1: I know. Like, take Mark Wahlberg, for example. We all know the name and we all know the face, but do we know what he's actually done? Well, he's one of the most famous actors in the world. He's got 2 Academy Awards, a Golden Globe, and so many more. He's also on the Hollywood Walk of Fame.
0: Well, really, he has a controversial past. In the 80s, he committed a racially motivated crime against 2 black teens. He also made insensitive comments about the 9/11 tragedy, even though he has a huge platform and is involved with Hollywood.
2: Yeah, he was also allegedly involved in an attack against 2 Vietnamese men as well. While attempting to steal beer, he attacked one man, calling him a racial slur and then striking him in the face. Later that day, he approached another Vietnamese man and punched him in the eye. Wahlberg was initially charged with attempted murder, but was convicted of felony assault. In the end, he only served 45 days in a house of correction.
1: That is insane that he's still got a platform and no one even speaks about what he did. It's honestly the same with Brad Pitt. Like, did you guys hear about that one time he mixed beer and wine and allegedly poured them all over his kid and his wife? And that one time he choked out one of his kids during a private flight? Because I have not heard about that at all.
0: He also has won 2 Oscars, 2 Golden Globes, as well as 2 Emmys, plus 3 movies coming out this year starring him. That's just insane that he still has a massive platform and is allowed to be a part of society.
2: So today we have covered a lot about cancel culture. Some of the celebrities we have covered need to be cancelled and genuinely taken away from society. But also celebrities that don't deserve it and probably just need to think before they speak.
1: Thank you for tuning in and listening to the latest gossip about some of the most problematic celebrities out there.
0: That's all from us today, and we really hope you enjoyed the take on the hottest gossip,
1: the hottest opinions,
2: and always the hottest takes.
1: Thank you.
2: Here's Katie Tunstall by Suddenly I See.

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1: OK, our listeners, how's everyone doing today? I hope everyone's fine, and especially enjoying the sunny weather. It is a bit cool when the you can feel the cool air in the air, especially if you're going just anywhere, maybe for walks or that. I mean, we're definitely in winter now. So and talking about winter, well, the shortest days are not too far away. It's just I think it's just coming up about this weekend. Could be the Sunday. It's normally the 21st of June, if I completely right. And then after that, we normally get probably a lot of frosts around, especially in July. Okay, before I start my first song. Track. I am your DJ host Shane for the hour, and haven't I got a great show lined up for today? This is The Mixtape, playing all your favourites from the decades, from the 50s, 60s, and the 70s. And today I've got another theme lined up. Especially if you like rock music, I've got some great rock selections on my playlist, some rock songs from the 1960s. So, coming up by music-wise, we got...

Vanilla Fudge. That's actually a name of a group. We got the Animals, the Yardbirds, Jefferson Airplanes, Blood, Sweat and Tears. That's just a name a few coming up between now and 3 p.m. today, and I'm here to keep you company till then. So, and it's just gone 2 p.m. Okay, the first rock track I like to start off with is the group's called The Third Bardo. I think if I pronounce it. It was released in 1967. The name of the track is I'm 5 years ahead of my time. So, listeners, hope you enjoy.

Okay, wasn't it a great the first 1960s rock track? I started off with the name of the song, 1967. The artist was the Third Bardo, but the track was 5 years ahead of my time. And coming up next, we got a song by The Marmalade. But first, here's the weather forecast. Right up to the weekend. Okay, today we're going a high of 10, partly cloudy, fairly breeze to westerly winds, and it's going to drop down to low of 1. Oh, that's a bit chilly. cool. Mostly clear, light. Northwesterly winds. I wouldn't be surprised. We might end up getting a frost overnight. Yeah. So and tomorrow Thursday, we're going to a high of 12 with a low of 4. A mix of sun and cloud, fairly breeze to westerly winds. And Friday, we're going a high of 15 with a low of 10. With cloudy breeze to northwest winds. And Saturday, we're going a high of 13 with a low of 6. Showers, fairly breeze to westerly, the westerly winds. And Sunday, we're going a high of 11 with a low of 5. Mostly sunny, breeze to westerly winds. And that's the weather forecast just for now.

So let's carry on with this next track I'd like to play. This is actually, sung by the artist, The Marmalade. Comes from the album There's A Lot Of It All About. There's A Lot Of It About, released the 23rd of August in 1967. But the name of the track is called I See the Rain.

Okay, I was an editor, another great track from the 60s, another the rock group there, the Marmalade, and I See the Rain, and we haven't seen the it did actually rain overnight this morning, because I can tell, because the ground I looked outside, the ground was quite wet, so we do need the rain at times, especially for the gardens and the farmers. Okay, now let's carry on with this next track, and this is

This is actually a remake song, or actually maybe like a cover version of it or something. This is actually Vanilla Fudge, comes from the album Under Their Own Name, released in June in 1967. There's other artists did a similar versions, such as the Supremes in 1966 and Kim Wilde in September in the 19th in 1986. But the name of the track is called You Keep Me Hanging On.

was an Eleanor a great great covers song, or actually it might have been original, but Vanilla Fudge, and that was You Keep Me Hanging On with Kylie Minogue, and the Supremes did the versions back in the 60s, and Kylie Minogue, Kim Wilde in 1986. Okay, now let's carry on with this next rock track now. This is actually sung by the artist. The time is 16 minutes past two. The Rolling Stones comes from the album Aftermath, recorded between the 6th and the 9th of March in 1966 and released the 13th of May of that same year. So, but the name of the track is called Paint It Black.

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And it's also streaming live on www.oar.org.nz. Wasn't that another great rock song from this mid-60s to the late 60s? Was the Rolling Stones, and that was with Keith Richards and Mick Jagger. And the name of the track is called Paint It Black. Okay, now let's carry on with this next great song from The Animals. It was recorded in the 15th of June in 1965, released about that month later, the 16th of July of that same year. The Angels did their own version that was way back then, that was released in 1986. But the name of the track is called We Gotta Get Out of This Place.

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0: So today I'll be interviewing Andrew Wallace, who is a senior lecturer at Otago Polytechnic. He works in the field of product design. He's also worked for a lot of large international companies throughout his years in product design, and he's going to share his insights with us today. So just as an introduction, what do you do as a product designer for people who wouldn't know?
1: Or what does product design generally?
0: We
1: take normally a business issue or an issue with society, and we use human-centered design methods and some of the science methods, such as looking at energy or looking at the manufacturing of goods to reduce the amount of energy used. So we do use the human sciences like ergonomics and psychology when we're looking at valuing an idea, and we use the physical sciences and work with teams that understand chemistry or engineering or mechanics or production. And basically, product design is the interpreter and the translator between the disciplines. Right. So we don't work by ourselves. We only ever work with others. And we would have normally, in a given year, as a professional, several clients, anything from medical teams right through to production teams, maybe automotive design engineers or electronic engineers looking at new technology. So it's a very broad field. So
0: yeah. And have you noticed much of a change towards sustainability over the past 10, 20 years, especially in product design?
1: Absolutely. Yes. I would say product design was the most responsive field because we work normally 5 to 10 years ahead of the industry. So we were probably doing large projects around the world looking at sustainability 25 to 30 years ago. So we were definitely ahead of the market, and we were developing things like fully reusable drinks containers, different ways to look at freight and shipping. So over 20 years ago, I was looking at folding plastic crates with Ficount plastics, and they were for the food industry, for the supermarkets, rather than have cardboard boxes that, you know, got disposed of. So folding crates, fully circular economy components, you'd call it today. But reuse and reuse of the same product to repurpose them into the same system. So fully rotable pallet systems for the wine industry that again was Ficount plastics 20 odd years ago. So a lot of that thinking to get to that point was another 5 years before that easily. So,
0: and you've also been doing a few business projects as well.
1: So as part of the University of Otago, within the Applied Science Department, we worked for Air New Zealand, and we were looking at the Star Alliance Group, LSG Sky Chefs worldwide. So that's about a third of the world's food and aircrafts. We were looking at how the food was plated, what happened to the plates, how they got washed, what components of the service didn't get into the washing cycle and was actually put into the waste cycle and then either autoclaved or buried around the world. And we also looked at the physical weight of all of that system, and we changed it worldwide. So the project ran for about 3 or 4 years, and from that

0: Qantas and well, Singapore Airlines, the whole Star Alliance group and the other groups around the world copied and modified their delivery system, maybe making the internal components plastic rather than glass, the removal of metals, because of physical weight, and having fully rotable surfaces, which means the cutlery and the plates could be fully washed with the intent that it would go on to the next flight. So removal of single-use breakable components. So
1: Wow.
0: that was a big project. Another project was with Frucor New Zealand, again at the Applied Science Department, and we were looking at how to tackle single-use plastic bottles. And overseas, there are many systems that do work purely because of the scale of the population. So the solution for New Zealand would actually be a behavioural change, not a technology change. The plastic bottle is infinitely recyclable. It's a very good product, PET. And the opportunity to buy back that bottle at the point of purchase is a system that's been in Europe for about 25 years. And that allows you to basically take bottles from the waste deposits, and members of the public can just take it into a shop and get cash straight back off another drink, or just straight cash back. And that subsidy scheme and management means there are no plastic bottles in the waste stream because it's got a value, tangible value to society. And in Japan, they don't have that system, but they do have reverse vending machines. And I mean, neither of those really work in New Zealand. We've got a different culture. A lot of New Zealanders think that the solution comes from technology, not from behaviour. So,
1: Would you say that's the case for a lot of sustainability projects you've done, where it's more of a focus on the behaviour rather than technology?
0: I haven't had a huge amount of options to do anything but the technology solution. Normally people have come to me, such as Frucor in New Zealand, and actually requested a technology intervention. We've had to use human-centered design methods and proven thinking processes that are used in business and design schools around the world to be able to identify the issues. But normally, if I'm getting involved, it's because they've come to me knowing that I can solve a technology or solve the problem through technology. I'm not a sociologist and I'm not a psychiatrist, and I don't have the behavioral tools to lead change at a strategic level within society. I'm not a, not a politician, but no, I'd say most of my projects have been technology based.
1: Was there any moment that shaped your views on sustainability early in your design career?
0: My first understanding of the scale of production that I was part of, I'd probably been in industry for about 5 or 6 years, and I'd worked in some large, fast-moving consumer good space. Can be called FMCG, fast moving consumer goods. And when I moved into the industrial manufacturing area in Australia, after a time in Asia, Malaysia, where I also got to see massive scale, I started to really understand the global positioning around manufacturing and the scale of manufacturing and how it's all based on oil. I mean, all polymers in the world are oil. So we're part of the, manufacturing is part of the oil industry. And when I was in Australia, we started to take all of the domestic waste out of the waste

0: stream through Visy. So Visy Australia was leading a waste reduction scheme for the Victorian government, and we started to manufacture plastic lattice, which is kind of like a fencing panel. You know, it's got the crisscross patterns, and it was pre-coloured away from the translucent material of the plastic bottle. And we started to consume 25 to 50 tonnes of that in a week. So we, to give you an idea, one sheet was about 13.5 kilograms. So that was hundreds of milk bottles per shot. And we were going through that every sort of 3.5 minutes. So that machine turned on almost 24 hours a day, and it just ran and ran and ran, and it's still running.
1: Yeah.
0: It's consuming all of that domestic polypropylene. The problem is, you know, it's not handled as a material very well. Milk bottles are not necessarily kept clean. And it's a pretty soft plastic. It's a pretty lightweight plastic. It's also a pretty cheap plastic to buy new. And that's another problem with recycling. It adds a lot of material processing costs. And the end product has to actually have quite a high value to hold the requirement to even use recycled material. Because you can manufacture new material so efficiently. So I think that was sort of one turning point. And another turning point for me that also changed my practice of teaching was definitely reading the book Cradle to Cradle and understanding about embodied energy within products and systems, and looking at carbon and water and energy, not just at the point of manufacturing, which is the predominant way that LCAs are taught, you know, the life cycle assessments. So that's kind of like gate to gate, like it comes into the factory and then it's fully monitored. It goes through the manufacturing process and it leaves. The second mode of sort of study is carbon. Looking at carbon zero, or looking at carbon within one stage of its process, or even its full life. But there's another layer, and that's water, and there's another layer, and that's electrical energy. And when you start to combine all of those, you start to also realize that people are involved, and that's another system. It's MIPS, so material intensity per service unit. And once you've got the scale of the project and you start to put all those different filters on it, you start to realize, you know, the scale of change. And I think William, from his, you know, TED Talks, he really sort of hit the world over the head around the reality of sustainability. Taking on some large projects like development of cities with closed loop systems, I mean, that was revolutionary. So,
2: would you also say it's more of a resilience, or like a people not wanting to change their ways for sustainability?
0: Yeah, I think, what's holding back sustainability is behavior. And it's definitely the individual, you know, the capitalist society, unfortunately. It's in no one's interest to make a change. If you make an independent solution, the chances are that no one will buy it because it'll be too expensive against today's terms. And that's because products and services are incredibly cheap. We don't. Like in most cities of the world, New Zealand, for instance, you don't really pay for water. So it doesn't matter how much water you use for manufacturing. And you could say we pay for fuel, but we don't really pay for fuel. Someone else is going to pay for our fuel bill in the future. I think one of the studies that I saw basically said people won't change

0: change the behaviour of private vehicles until petrol gets to about $5 or $6 a litre. They can justify it up to that point. They can discount it. We're not talking about the planetary load. I'm just talking about the financial load. At the moment, New Zealand, you know, it's backing electric cars. Electric cars have got nothing to do with sustainability at all. When I say electric cars have nothing to do with sustainability, that might sound arrogant. But I need to clarify it. Electric cars don't produce any carbon during their use cycle. But they've consumed several times the carbon on their manufacturing cycle. You could comfortably say a normal electric car probably needs to do around 330,000 kilometres to pay back its battery.
1: Yeah, and that's not even considering disposal as well.
0: No, that's just its use cycle carbon offset. You know, it had a carbon investment, an energy investment, and that doesn't include the water contamination because of the manufacturing practices around the world. And doesn't involve the disposal practices either, or the carbon used by the trucks to ship it back to the point of manufacture, or any of those other system issues. But I mean, realistically, there isn't a car in New Zealand that could comfortably do 330,000 kilometres before its battery cells started to die. So before it gets to that payback, it already has to have a refit or a redo or a replenish.
1: Yep.
0: So it's always running carbon negative. That's just the carbon. And then, you know, you've got the materials embodied within that vehicle. Most of them have to be virgin materials. They can't manage high content of recycled material. And often they're also using aluminium versus steel, which is probably 7.5 times, you know, the electrical energy required to manufacture. Because they need to reduce the weight of the residual components around that battery because the battery is so heavy. You know, and ultimately, what is sustainability? Why do you have a car in the first place? And why have all of that technology in a private vehicle that doesn't get driven every day? I think, you know, for a taxi or public vehicles, I think electric vehicles are fantastic. They're going to get used 24 hours a day. They don't require a car park. And they serve the community for their entire duration. And then you might get to 330,000 Ks. But, you know, to put a high-tech battery solution with fast charging technology into a garage in Queenstown and then complain about the $30,000 or $80,000 power charge to upgrade the power poles, it's got nothing to do with sustainability. Yet it still seems to be the focus.
2: Yeah.
1: No, I completely agree.
0: They have done sustainable vehicle design studies, and they found the Rolls-Royce is the most sustainable vehicle in the world. And the reason is people don't throw it away.
1: Yeah.
0: And so most Rolls-Royces at the moment, for the last 140 years, are still running. Now, that's quite significant when you think about the people's behaviour around sustainability. You know, they say, oh, it's sustainable because it's made of recycled plastic, or it's sustainable because I can get it recycled. But both of those things are still being discarded. So the question is, you know, if you were to buy a product today, why can't it last 100 years? It'll be the last one you ever buy of that product. But, you know, the word durability and sustainability need to start to be linked.
1: Yep.
0: And there's a company in New Zealand called Cactus Clothing. And they have lifetime repair on their clothing. So, yes, the clothing is fantastic for everyday use. But for real industrial tears or real, you know, damage after what you would presume is a good lifespan, like 10 years or 15 years.

0: is you can send the garment back and they will repair that panel and they will replace that damaged area. And so for me, that's really sustainable. For me, buying a villa, you know, a 110-year-old villa is more sustainable than buying a new house. The government won't support me to warm that villa or insulate it. They'll give me support if I want to buy a new house. The building industry will give me support if I want to buy a new house. They'll nail me to the wall if I want to repair my old house. So that's not sustainable. In Europe, you get tax subsidies if you have an old building and you choose to put your money into it and repair it. So in Hamburg, the maintenance basically of the older buildings is covered by the government. And it means that there's no pollution from the demolishment of those old buildings. And there's no waste in the construction of the new buildings.
1: That's really cool.
0: So it's a completely different mindset around value and durability. At the moment, you can build a house in New Zealand and the building materials only need a 25-year life expectancy. Yet the house I'm living in is 110 years old. So that's in the future, four life expectancies. That's like buying four Nissan Leafs. Hopefully the batteries won't die within 25 years, but it's okay because I can recycle it. I can buy a new one. It doesn't produce any carbon. I feel good about the world. Another 25 years goes past. I buy another Nissan Leaf. The battery hopefully is still going. If it isn't, I can buy a recycled or a repurposed one. But at the end of the day, you know, our landfill's going to have four more cars in it. There's going to be four more unrecycled components and there's going to be water flowing out of that tip and it's going to have leachates and it's going to have chemicals that could pollute the waterways and kill the fish.
1: Wow, yeah, that's a really good point on durability. I guess it isn't really compared too much with sustainability. They're kind of more seen as separate fields, I guess you could say. Thank you, Andrew, for your time. It's been a very insightful conversation. And even though I've studied product design, there was so much more to it than I could ever imagine, especially within the field of sustainability. So once again, thank you so much.

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I'm Samuel Mann. That's Blowing Bubbles. We hope you enjoyed the show. Mā te wā.

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3: Magandang araw sa inyong lahat.
1: Salam alaikum.
3: Ah, it's so funny, guys.
1: I love the switch up.
3: I just said, kia ora. Oh.
1: You did not say, okay, let's say kia ora. 3, 2, 1. Kia ora.
3: Magandang araw sa inyong lahat.
1: Salam alaikum.
3: Guys, if you couldn't catch from the voices, I'm Malik. I said, magandang araw sa inyong lahat, which is like a greeting in Filipino.
1: It is.
3: Filipino or Tagalog?
1: It's both, but okay. I say Filipino.
3: And Billy just said assalamu alaikum.
1: Which is Arabic.
3: Oh my God. Okay, well, how are you, Betty?
1: We are doing pretty great, I'd say.
3: That's great. Shall we start off with a little quick fire segment?
1: Yeah.
3: How was your week? Well, how was your last 2 days? Highlight, low light, and excited for?
1: Low light assessment. I keep saying that it's my low light because it is. I'm so sorry, guys.
3: It is. And lucky same. Like, I've got so many low lights, so many assessments right now.
1: I'm like down in the trenches with assessments. And I guess that is just term two.
3: Yeah.
1: Term two and term three are going to be like that. Highlight will definitely what we're going to be talking about in today's episode, which is we were doing great mahi over the weekend. So we're going to talk about that. And what I'm excited for is as of recording, I will be hosting a Filipino lunch tomorrow.
3: Aww.
1: And I'm really excited because we are serving cultural dishes that I miss eating. So
3: I'm so excited. Are you going to be cooking or is other people?
1: I'm going to be helping my mom cook up something.
3: Love that.
1: So yeah.
3: Oh, that's going to be so fun.
1: It is.
3: I'm so excited for you. I guess same low life as you, assignments. Guys, between you and me, and don't tell anyone outside of this podcast, I am struggling so much with geography. I don't know what I'm doing, and I don't like it, and I kind of regret taking it, which is kind of bad, because I'm grateful for, like, the opportunity to have such subject, but, like, I'm just like, I need help.
1: We were in a call the other night.
3: Which was supposed to be for Unboxed Identities.
1: Yeah, and we ended up talking about how does geography work.
3: Because a bitty bee over here is like insane at geo, and I'm just like a noob who took it up in level two.
1: Yeah, but that's okay though, because I feel like you can learn a lot more when you are...
3: A noob?
1: No, there's a better way of saying that.

0: Definitely. Because, like, I feel like if you are not that skilled at something and you are putting in the work to actually learn it, then you get better.
1: Yeah.
0: And it also, like, it sharpens your critical thinking and it sharpens your analyzing skills. So, yeah, I feel like it's okay that you're struggling in that because you will eventually learn how to surpass that and make even better research.
1: Why are you low-key changing my perspective on this and making me want to try harder?
0: Right, right.
1: Okay, well, moving on to this week's episode. Malak can complain about geography later. Biddy, what were we up to this weekend?
0: Right, guys. So we were up in George Street interviewing young people about Youth Voice. Mm-hmm. And we were doing it as Generation Hope Youth Ambassadors.
1: Woo!
0: So that was lovely. Shout out to Amy.
1: Thank you, Amy.
0: Thank you, Amy, for being with us the entire half day. It was really it was so fun.
1: It was.
0: It really was.
1: Yeah. I think my highlight of that was the fact that we actually got people to speak and seeing the light in their eyes when they did speak.
0: Because
1: like I feel like so many people had so much to say and it was like they just needed somewhere to say it.
0: Exactly.
1: And we created that space.
0: Exactly.
1: So just a quick rundown, what we did was we kind of just interviewed people if they would like to be about what issues impact them as young people, as well as what they would like to say to decision makers, etc.
0: Yeah. And like our thing, like the thing that we did, it was empowering to the people that we talked to, and it was empowering for me, like personally. And I feel like it was empowering to you as well, Malak, because we were in that position once where somebody would have needed to approach us to say something. And now we are giving people that platform to actually to platform those voices.
1: Exactly. I agree so much. It's like thinking back to when I was a little kid and I was like not radicalized yet. And I was just like so wanting to make some type of change. And I just needed someone to be there, as you said, Biddy, to ask, like, Malak, are you okay?
0: Yeah.
1: What issues are you facing? What do you want to see changed? And I'm so happy that we were able to create that space.
0: Yeah, exactly. And I feel like our Mahi and like the Mahi of other young people around Aotearoa that do the similar things as we do, it comes back to the wise words of our friend Lola Fisher.
1: From the Generation Hope 2024 Ropu, their words are like, you do want to say them?
0: Yeah.
1: Very wise.
0: Empowered young people empower young people.
1: So true.
0: That is smart and that is real.
1: I think it literally speaks to what we are. Because, listen, so for me personally and for Biddy as well, we are so privileged and able to be in spaces such as Generation Hope, Maker 16, and other things that we're both individually part of. And through those programs, we don't just get to, I guess, serve and like do cool stuff and put something on our CV, but we also do get that training, that mentorship, that support, that community, that connections, that network. And that empowers us. It does. Like, we get these skills, we get these opportunities, we get these ways of the platforming and that kind of adrenaline rush of doing something good. But then I feel like it's kind of like a moral duty for us to then go and do something with it in terms of wider impact.
0: Yeah.
1: And that's what we're, empowered.
0: I love that the accent slipped out. No, that is a bilingual and multilingual.
1: Oh, yes.
0: It's not I wouldn't say it's a struggle, but it's definitely a real thing.
1: Yeah, yeah.
0: That's me slipping ano every single time. I'm like, I can't think of something. It's like, ano ayun?
1: What does ano mean?
0: Ano means what, but like my context, it's like I'm saying like, it's like me saying
1: Yeah, okay, I got you.
0: Yeah.
1: Yeah, that's surreal.
0: Yeah, but no, what I wanted to say about that, I want to build on what you said, that I feel, rephrase.
1: Okay.
0: I grew up surrounded by people who believed in me. So I feel like to move that forward, I need to believe in someone else.
1: Mm.
0: And it continues the cycle of believing in someone and then that someone becoming something more

0: I'd say it's like powerful to see a young person be uplifted in that way. And then they will continue to uplift other young people because they know what it's like to not feel empowered or uplifted.
1: That's so real. I actually love that you brought that up because it really talks about genuineness.
0: Yeah.
1: And like how you are serving from a lived experience point of view.
0: Exactly.
1: Like, for example, for whatever I'm a part of and whatever I know you are, you drive, your passion drives you from your lived experiences.
0: Yeah.
1: Your why, it comes from that.
0: Yeah.
1: I love that.
0: Yeah. And I guess that like brings us smoothly to our little next question, which is like how we take part in advocacy in real life. Because like we're doing it now by being on this podcast, by being on the streets of George Street. But are there
1: streets
0: like
1: of George Street.
0: Streets of George Street? But do are there like any other things that you do in terms of like acting on your advocacy, and like how do you think that's shaped from your identity?
1: That's such a good question. Guys, beating these questions, am I right?
0: Guys.
1: And I always
0: Deep thinker, guys.
1: Guys, the real question is, does Malak always compliment Biddy because she's genuine or because she wants more time to think? So the answer is both. So I think in terms of advocacy, like, okay, so there's a difference between advocacy and activism.
0: Yeah.
1: And I'm going to be so for real, I don't know the difference.
0: And that's real. That's so real.
1: I feel like advocacy, yeah. So in terms of advocacy, in terms of like bringing awareness to certain issues and stuff, I do a lot through social media. And I know we're going to touch on that sooner. But I think a lot of it is through reposting, resharing, and doing all that fun stuff. But also, in terms of like little things that I'm part of, like, for, like, not little, but as in like spaces where my job is to uplift, I think that would be considered as advocacy. For example, like student council, that is advocacy because I'm bringing the ideas from my class and then uplifting them, advocating for them in that room.
0: Yeah.
1: Does that make sense?
0: Yes, it does.
1: Yeah. Wait, what about you? I will touch on the second part of the question more, but yeah, what about you, Biddy?
0: How I take part in my advocacy? Mm. I guess Save the Children is my first real experience of actually being a very active advocate for something, which is children's rights. And I feel like, yeah, like, I feel like my advocacy very much centers around young people.
1: Mm.
0: And it centers around creating opportunities for them and making sure that they are empowered, that they are safe. So yeah, I feel like how I take part in it, being in Generation Hope, being in that Save the Children New Zealand Youth Ambassador Program. That's how I take part in it. Because that really is, like, and that's the only thing that can talk, that can come into the top of my head right now.
1: I love that. And that's okay, because it's always quality over quantity. Like, and you put so much of your love and lived experiences and heart into Gen Hope. And it, I think that's what real advocacy is being able to put yourself, so much of yourself into something in order to create that wider impact. Does that make sense?
0: Yeah, definitely.
1: Obviously, it's not limited to that. But I think, and answering the fact that, like, how does it shaped from my identity and lived experiences, I think I also do a lot of mental health advocacy. And that comes from a lack of seeing, like, a lack of representation from my communities on mental health as a thing.
0: Yeah.
1: Does that make sense?
0: Yes.
1: Like, I feel like I've always grown up and it's been quite stigmatized.
0: Yeah.
1: Like, okay, I'm quite grateful that in my little whānau, like, it's not that stigmatized. Like, we're always complaining about stuff. But, like, I feel like in terms of community, it is quite stigmatized and stuff. So I guess in the way I take part of that, like, I'm part of a lot of like Mental Health Foundation, like Youth Line as well. And what I like about that is that it brings so many people from different perspectives and they share. And I feel like that's such a cool thing about like how you kind of have to trust. Like, obviously not everyone can be in these spaces, but you kind of have to trust the person that is going that they will represent you well. Does that make sense?
0: Yes, definitely.
1: And I think that's something that's so hard to grasp sometimes because it's like, I don't know, but yeah. And yeah, I love that.
0: Yeah. I think for me, the fact that I grew up in a rural town in the Philippines, and then I moved to another rural town in New Zealand.
1: The rural girl in the middle.
0: The rural girl. I'm always the rural girl. That's the thing.
1: Yeah.
0: And I live, ironically enough, I continue to live back and forth between town
1: and rural.
0: The rural. Because I used to go to Manila

0: things, and then I would go to a city like Lipa for other things, other opportunities, and then I would come back to my rural hometown. And then it's the same here, where I am living in the Tyree Mosgiel area, and then I would need to go to Dunedin for my opportunities, yeah, for my volunteering experiences, and then it would need to come back,
1: yeah,
0: from that. And what I'm trying to say is, like, there is a very big difference in opportunities.
1: Yeah.
0: And as I said, like, one of my biggest things for advocating is children's rights and creating those opportunities for other young people in disadvantaged areas. So definitely my experience of, like, having to physically go out and go out of my way to, like, exert so much effort to go to another place to even get the same amount of opportunities as another person who already lives or goes to school here. And
1: that is quite significant.
0: Yeah, and, like, as for my identity, like, Filipinos, we're very big advocates and activists. Like, in history, you can see it very much. And I feel, yeah, like, and I think it applies to everyone in general, because, like, history is built on the active human decision making that people make.
1: Mm.
0: Like, it is built on organizing, it's built on resisting, it's built on acting on stuff. So, yeah, I feel like, yeah, that's how I take part in my advocacy IRL, is, like, going into those spaces and representing myself, and then in turn going back to my friends from my hometown or from like the Moscow Tire area and be like, hey, so there's this opportunity that popped up, go sign up for it. So yeah, definitely. And both of us, me and Malak, we're both in the social media space.
1: Yeah.
0: And as everyone knows, looking at the Unbox Identities Instagram, hashtag shameless plug, that we are very much active in terms of advertising our podcast, but also advertising opportunities and other causes that we care about. So, social media and youth advocacy, therefore, are kind of interlinked,
1: yeah,
0: for both of us. And I feel like a lot of our listeners, it will be the same thing, because I have seen, like, over the, like, since 2020, I feel like I've seen such a big boom in people advocating for something,
1: yeah,
0: or standing up for something. So I wonder, Malak, how did you first get into online youth advocacy?
1: Ooh, this one's a tough one. I think, well, not a tough one, but, like, I think I mentioned this before. First social media gig in terms of, like, first time I was able to advocate for something on social media was definitely Dunedin Youth Council.
0: Yeah.
1: And that was I think I really appreciate the Dunedin Youth Council because of its, the foundation it kind of built for me in terms of opportunities, connections and stuff. So, and the fact that I got that I got the opportunity was really good for me, and it showed me that it's something that I really like, social media, graphic design, etc., and advocating through that. And then after that, I applied to be Gen Z Aotearoa's social media manager.
0: Yeah.
1: So one thing led to another, and after that, so Gen Z Aotearoa is basically just a platform advocating for young people and creating spaces between youth networks as well.
0: Shout out.
1: So I think, yeah, being social media there really did also help me with my advocacy a lot, because that's a whole copapa. And then also got to make it 16 as well, social media manager from that. And same thing, like, advocating for young people's right to vote, to have a say in our democracy. Young people are part of democracy, and democracy is incomplete without our voices.
0: Period.
1: I love saying that line. It makes me feel so professional. Anyways.
0: Yeah.
1: So, yeah, I think that's kind of how I got into it.
0: Yeah.
1: And then obviously I've grown up in a family of activists and advocates, like my mom, my sister, my dad, my brother. Well, okay, mainly my sister and my mom. But, like, we're always posting on social media. We're always advocating in our own ways. My mom is on so many advisory groups and boards advocating for migrant communities, former refugees, and so much. So it's always been kind of around me.

0: in that sense.
1: Yeah.
0: But for but social media advocacy and youth advocacy, I've already explained.
1: Yeah.
0: Now, what about you, Betty B?
1: I mean, for me, I started in... Okay, so this is not advocacy, but social media. I used to manage so many pages, yeah, like Facebook pages for my previous school. And because of that, I have Business Suite.
0: That's
1: Meta Business Suite, that. Guys. That's how you know.
0: That's when you know you reached peak.
1: Peak social media manager. But when I got here to New Zealand, I guess my first time doing online youth advocacy is, again, through Generation Hope.
0: I love that.
1: I would say it is through Generation Hope where I started doing online youth advocacy and content creation, because literally me and Malak, we have created a lot of content over the past month for Generation Hope during specific celebratory days, like Youth Week, Pink Shirt Day, stuff like that.
0: Youth Week, Pink Shirt Day, Mental Health Day for children.
1: Yeah.
0: Other stuff like that.
1: So that's how I got into it. And it's very fresh. So you guys can see the difference. You guys can see that there is no right time to start your online youth advocacy journey.
0: Exactly. And I think that's so cool. Why I just cover my face. Sometimes I just like cover my face. Anyways.
1: Love that.
0: I think it's so cool that you can also learn that skill and then do it in your own sense. Because, like, I've done a lot of, like, ads and stuff here and there. And
1: go from the bus ad.
0: Like, from the bus ad. And that's kind of made me inspired to create my own social media content creation. Like, make my own posts and stuff. And I love that so much. And it just kind of, like, reaches different audiences and communities, which is really needed.
1: Exactly. And that's what we were doing last weekend when we were interviewing people.
0: Exactly.
1: So I definitely, in terms of like the direction it's going and how effective it is, where do you think that's at, Malak?
0: Ooh, I think it's very effective because like sometimes I do get people messaging me and being like, Malak, you really inspired me to create content or to do this, to do that. And I'm like, that is how I know that what I'm doing is so good, or like I'm going in the right direction in terms of like keep going what you're doing. Like there's always backlash. There's always things that are going to happen that will set me back from what I want to do, whether that be media backlash or people just being rude. But genuinely, just the fact that I'm able to empower someone, that's what means the world to me.
1: Oh, yeah, definitely. And I feel like In the general sense, social media is an effective tool for youth advocacy because everything is going digital. Like literally, we are past the point of like people relying on physical media. Mm. Like not that it's not important, but we have gone past that point where we need to have physical media to see what's happening around the world, because it all can be uploaded on social media now. And because of that, I think that in terms of the direction that it's going, it's heading to a point where there's a lot of sources that you have to sift through. And
0: to ensure it's reliable.
1: You have to be like careful. But at the same time, as part of the people who are making the content, I feel like it's heading in a good direction personally, because it is giving me, again, more tools to express myself, and it's giving a larger platform to talk about important issues and causes like that.
0: Yeah. And I think the cool thing about digital media and stuff like podcasting and stuff, it often reaches people who aren't always in the room, and people who need to know that story or that perspective, etc. Does that make sense? Like, I just wanted to
1: Definitely. Somebody could just be like turning the radio thing, trying to find a signal, and then they can hear us.
0: Yeah,
1: that is cool. That's cool to think about. And because this podcast is a platform, a digital platform for Youth Voice, I think I'm always going to be in this space in the future. I see myself always being in this space in the future, whether as the young person or helping the young person.
0: 100%. I kind of agree. I think that it's really funny because I was talking to one of my friends about my niche. Okay.
1: Yeah.
0: And I was like, what low-key is my niche? Like, I don't know. Like, I'm involved in a lot of mental health advocacy about racism, obviously doing media here. And I've come to a realization that then I made a link tree for myself and so many podcasts I've been in. And I'm just like, wait, media, media, media, media. I think my niche might be media and meaningful representation in media.
1: Yeah.

0: And so I think, yeah, definitely for me, I do see myself being in this space in the future. Like, it's something that is so ever developing. And what's the word? Like, ever something. It's, like, developing always. And it's, like, we got to get used to it. And, like, people need to find comfort in digital media access, although it's not always accessible for everyone. But that is the reality is that's how everything's going to be running in a few years. It's already running like this. Like,
1: yeah,
0: ODT is online now. Everything's online. Everything's online.
1: Everything is online.
0: Digital media.
1: Yeah. So, okay, to almost wrap this episode up, what's like one piece of advice that we could give to a young person who wants to get involved in social media advocacy?
0: Tough. Do you want to start?
1: I mean, I can start by saying be safe.
0: 100%.
1: Be safe, guys. But literally, if you're not comfortable sharing your full name, don't share your full name.
0: Don't. Like,
1: first name is always enough. First name is enough.
0: Yeah, like Biddy and I, we just go sometimes by Malaki T and Biddy P. Like, we don't always go by, okay, whatever, that's a lie. We do go by full names. But like, see, it's like cute.
1: When we begun our journeys, we definitely did not expose our full names out there.
0: Like, I still don't have my last name on my Instagram handle because it's just like, yeah, so definitely don't. Yeah, that's such a good idea.
1: Be safe. That's the first thing. And the second thing would definitely be like, find what you're passionate about.
0: Yeah.
1: And talk about it.
0: And don't be afraid of making it perfect. Don't be afraid of like, oh my God, what are they going to think about me?
1: Yeah, definitely.
0: Just do what you want to do. But it's way easier said than done. Oh, this is actually a really good one. When I turned my account into a public account, everyone was telling me, make sure you filter the comments and make sure you only give comment access to people who follow you. Yeah. That's like a very practical like thing for you guys to do.
1: Yeah. Be fearless. Be fearless. Be brave to use your voice. And again, don't be afraid to take up space.
0: Exactly. Don't be afraid to take up space because you deserve to be listened to.
1: Yes.
0: Yay. Assalamu alaikum.
1: Ba'alam.
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0: Good evening and welcome to the Vinyl Vault on Otago Access Radio 105.4 FM. I have a small announcement to make. Look, after 13 years and countless shows, I don't know how many it is, but I think it's somewhere between 350 and 400. Not quite sure on the final figure, but it is time for me to call it a day. So this will be the last show. I really want to thank all the staff at the radio station who have been very supportive of me and all of the shows here for many years. They've given me an opportunity that very few people in the world get with being on live radio broadcasting to the whole planet. So thanks so much to Leslie, Jeff, Domi, the other Jeff and Arena. I'm really appreciative of all you have done for me in this great city of Dunedin. So on this last show, I am joined by my occasional guest and wife, Latia, and together for the next hour, we are going to play some great music.
1: Hi everyone, nice to be back. Sad to be the last show, but that's all right.
0: Yeah, we're not going to be sad. We're going to be like some great tunes and there'll be some upbeat stuff.
1: Yeah.
0: And we're going to start with one of our favourites. It's old Aretha Franklin with the Royal Philharmonic Orchestra. Here is Think.

0: Great way to start the last show there, Bully. Aretha with Think.
1: Ah, fantastic.
0: Yeah. Now, next up, we're going to... I don't think we've ever played this band on this show before.
1: I really don't remember. I really thought we would have. Yeah. Come on now. We must have.
0: One of the greatest films ever made is called...

0: I saw. Is it So I Married an Axe Murderer?
1: Yes.
0: Mike Myers made it, set in San Francisco, as the most brilliant parody of a Scottish family that you could ever see. And they sing this song, the father in the...
1: It's great.
0: And it is. It's Saturday night.

0: the Proclaimers with 500 miles. Takes you back, doesn't it? We saw them at the Regent Theatre in town there. Was it 2019?
1: Yes, it was. Yeah, they were fantastic. Much better than I thought they would be live. Yeah. They were awesome.
0: You can tell that those guys have been playing live for a long time. Yeah. That band was just brilliant. Yeah. Hey, didn't we run into someone on the way to the show tonight?
1: What's that?
0: Didn't we run into someone on the way to our show tonight?
1: Oh, my goodness. Oh, yes, we did. Hey, look, my last shout out, and I want to make it to a special neighbours, lovely neighbours, Little Miss Alice, and Zach and Susie. Thank you for listening to our show. Hope you're enjoying it.
0: Yes, I hope you are enjoying it. And what great neighbours.
1: I know. We're very lucky.
0: So next up, we're going to have some Tammy Nielsen. Now, we've seen her live... five times, I'm thinking.
1: Oh, yeah, I think about five times. And, gosh, I'm just waiting for her to come back, really, so we can see her again.
0: She hasn't been back for a while.
1: No.
0: I think the first time we saw her was in the back room of a restaurant. Then we saw her in a church.
1: Plato.
0: Yeah, that place. Down on the waterfront.
1: That's right.
0: And then we saw her in Knox Church. That was... the acoustics were brilliant.
1: That was amazing.
0: And we saw her a couple of times at the Regent.
1: So come back, Tammy.
0: In the Mayfair.
1: If you're listening,
0: if you're listening, come back. So here is, what's this one called? Holy Moses.

0: Stay Out of My Business by Tammy Nielsen, and before that we had Holy Moses. Now, Billy, you've been a fixture on this show since the beginning, really. You probably come in two or three times a year at least.
1: Yep.
0: We've always done a Christmas show, Women in Music, all that stuff over the years. There's also another guy who's been in and out of the show as a co-host over the years. I've also been on his show. I'd like to say hello, if he's listening, to my very good friend, Mr. Warren Voigt, who you can hear on a Saturday afternoon on his own show.
1: Awesome show he's got.
0: He does. Rockabilly specialist kind of show, which is very, very good. Is that 3 o'clock on a Saturday? I think it is.
1: I think so.
0: Yeah, yeah. Anyway, I want to say hello to Warren and thank him for his contribution to the show over the years. And hopefully he's listening with his lovely wife, Elvie, who we'll be catching up with very soon.
1: Yeah.
0: So what's up next, Molly?
1: Oh, next we've got some more favourite, the Style Council.

0: And the Jam.
1: Yeah, Paul Weller. We're a big fan of Paul Weller.
0: Yeah.
1: Got every single album that he's ever put out.
0: Have you?
1: Yes.
0: Impressive. I
1: takes
0: didn't know that.
1: Quite a bit of space alongside the Beatles. I'll put them in the same place. So the first one's for the Style Council and then the Jam. We haven't got a solo track, but those two will suffice for the moment. So here's Walls Come Tumbling Down.

0: Well, it took me right back to high school in Scotland.
1: Oh, wow.
0: Yeah.
1: Well, that took me back to high school in, in Auckland.
0: Yeah. A town called Malice by the Jam, one of the greatest bands ever to come out of England. Yeah. So what do we got next? We're going to get some Brooklyn rap music from the Beastie Boys.
1: You got to fight for your right to party.
0: You absolutely do.
1: Enjoy.

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I am Ocean Jade, and I think the status is complicated. 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
1: Like the kōkako, the saddleback, or tieke, belongs to the New Zealand wattlebird family. A family to which the huia belonged, and which has been established in this country since ancient times, much longer than most of our other birds. The saddleback takes its name from the bright reddish saddle on its back, which according to legend is the mark of Maui's hand. Sadly, this attractive bird has disappeared from the main islands and exists only on a few offshore islands, carefully chosen locations for resettlement away from predators, which appears to have saved the tieke from total extinction.
2: Community or chaos? We can construct and nurture community or fall into chaos. Over the next hour, Marvin Hubbard hosts conversations toward creating a fairer, more equal society.
3: Community or Chaos is made possible with the support of Quakers Aotearoa. You'll find them online at quaker.nz.
4: Good morning, friends. We are fortunate to have Victor Billow, the leader of the Alliance Party and an Alliance candidate for Dunedin. And he's also communications officer for the Maritime Union. Good morning, Victor. How are you?
5: Hi, good, thank you.
4: How do you like doing two jobs at once?
5: Yes, it's proving to be quite a challenge, but it's just, one step and then the next step and you just keep going. So we're handling it at the moment.
4: Were you quite pleased when you reached 500?
5: Well, yeah, that was our goal, to get 500 members. And the reason for that figure, for people who aren't aware of the ins and outs of it, to be a registered political party in New Zealand, you have to have 500 members and complete a bit of paperwork for that. And that allows you to run a party list. That's the main benefit of that. But it also gives you probably some credibility and you get mentioned in polls and things. So anyway, we got to the 500.
4: When you get that?
5: Yes, although that's

0: bit of a complicated issue. You get a bit more media pickup if you're a registered party. We've applied for registration. We've got the members, but we're still waiting for the final approval. But yes, it's an interesting thing, the media coverage, because we didn't apply earlier for electoral funding. You can get some money from the Electoral Commission for advertising if you're a registered party, but that's been a bit of a problem for us because we weren't registered at the time when that closed off, so we aren't getting that at the moment, but we're going to have a little bit of a do a bit of work on that to see if we can change their minds on it. I don't know if we will.
1: Okay. Tell us about the Alliance Party, because not everybody, younger people, wouldn't be familiar with it. And what is the Alliance Party, and what led you to promote a resurrection of the Alliance Party?
0: Yeah, well, the resurrection, that's a good term. It's a nicer one. Some people might think it's like bringing back Frankenstein's monster or something. But no, look, the Alliance was a political party that existed in the past in a much more higher profile kind of way. It was formed in the early 90s as basically a grouping of left-leaning parties in New Zealand, including the New Labour Party, Jim Anderton, the Green Party and some others. And it came out of basically a lot of concerns at what had happened in the 1980s with the very right-wing Labour Party government. It caused a lot of problems there with their right-wing policies. They've never really walked back on a lot of them. And then the National got in the 90s, and that was a very extreme right-wing kind of policies, kind of like what we're seeing now. At that time, there's very high unemployment and all sorts of social problems. So the Alliance was a kind of reaction to that.
1: We're seeing a replay of some of that. I mean, it seems to me like we've got more people homeless than ever. The food banks are can't keep up with the people that need the food.
0: Well, I don't think any of that ever went away. I mean, it became a feature of New Zealand society in the 80s and 90s, and obviously
1: it certainly wasn't in the 70s.
0: No, that's quite right. It was not a feature of New Zealand society in the post-war era, right up to the 1970s. It was, New Zealand certainly had its problems, but they weren't among them in terms of economic security for the majority of people. So I think what we are going into now is we've had all those problems. They have never gone away from the 1980s, 1990s.
1: Could they go away if you have an economic system that's based on neoliberalism, on free market entirely taking control of everything?
0: Well, that's what was sold in the 80s and 90s. That was the argument that was sold by the right wing in New Zealand, that if we had these certain type of economic policies, their type of ideas, which were based around kind of look after number one, individual greed, individual selfishness. That basically was the underpinning it. They used different words, but that's what it means. And an economy where the state had very little role to play except basically to jail people and to, enforce capitalism, basically, free market capitalism. So as a result, you got a lot of, and everything was the free market would look after things. Well, I mean, society still exists today. We're still rumbling along. Some people are doing very well, but I don't think anyone could really honestly say that the promise of a prosperity for all and a really a wonderful place, that hasn't come true. And in fact, for a lot of people now, life has become a never-ending struggle in economic terms, let alone psychological terms or health terms. And that's what we want to do something about. That's why the Alliance exists.
1: So you think we need economic and social change?
0: Yeah, well, I mean, I've been thinking that for probably my entire adult life, because I reached adulthood at a time when we were moving between the two systems that New Zealand had. We had the kind of post-war system, which was quite a regulated economy.
1: It was more like Northern Europe, wasn't it?
0: Yeah.
1: It wasn't regulated. It wasn't anywhere near a communist

0: society or a really regulated society. I mean, there's plenty of freedom as far as I can tell, but you had a social network that was very much like Denmark's or Finland's or Norway's or Germany's even.
1: Yeah, well, I think that was came out of the 1930s in New Zealand, the first Labor government, a genuine Labor government, as opposed to the kind of pretenders we have these days, was a government that actually made huge, massive changes to the way things were done that were regarded as radical, but had the support of most people because by the time they were elected in 1935, New Zealand had been in the grip of a global depression, economic depression, and there was a tremendous amount of suffering and poverty. And their policies contributed, no doubt, to the relief of that. And as a result, even Conservative National Party governments right up to the 70s and 80s didn't dare to mess with the basics of that plan. So we've gone for another 30 or 40 years now. We've gone back to the kind of policies they had maybe in the 19th century. We have a kind of very free market-based economy, very unequal society, and I think it's coming up to the time now where we're in a global crisis, we're in a national crisis, and I think people are looking for a change, and I think that's why the Alliance has come back at this time, because it is needed and people are ready for the message.
0: What does the Alliance offer New Zealand that Labor doesn't?
1: Well, I think the way I see it is that the Alliance has a common origin with the Labor Party. The Alliance came out of the Labor Party in terms of it was formed by the Jim Anderton, the new Labor Party. And my argument is that the Alliance is actually the genuine descendant of the original principles and policies of the Labor Party. What's happened to the Labor Party itself, obviously it's the main opposition party, it's a lot bigger than us, but like Labor parties all around the world, they have become completely compromised and co-opted by the system that they set out to change nearly 100 years ago. So I see ourselves as quite a different to the Labor Party. Obviously, we will work with the Labor Party. We have to in order to try and get rid of the current coalition government. That's a priority. But certainly we're promoting different style of policies. We're a democratic socialist party in actual fact as opposed to just words, and that means pushing some quite strong policies around equality, around access to public services, around removing just this complete dependence on the market as solving all our economic issues.
0: Actually, the government doesn't always leave everything to the market. I think landlords have done quite well recently.
1: Well, I think that's the housing's a good one to kind of touch on, and it's got another side effect too because of the tax issue. Now, we've had National and Labor governments in this country for forever, you know, and the National government in the last 30 or 40 years, its mission has been to what's driving it is its purpose and its meaning is based around ensuring profit for the people who own New Zealand, who are largely now more and more overseas corporations and so forth, but also the local kind of ruling elite, I guess you could call them, and landlords and you know, I'm talking about big scale owners of property and capital, and they've done very well out of national governments. So I don't think anyone
0: they got a big tax break this year.
1: Well, that's right. I mean, I think what's happened now though is that the particular national government is backed by the ACT Party, which of course is very, very right wing, and the New Zealand First Party, which is I don't know how right wing it is. I think it's more opportunistic than anything. Winston just says things that he knows will get him 5 to 10% of the vote, and he doesn't really care what what effect they have. So I think that, we're facing a very bad situation with the current government. The current policies are obviously causing a lot of harm. Everyone knows it. But they're also helping some people, and those people just happen to be the people who already have a lot of wealth and power in this country. So we see that where that's going. The problem is with the Labor opposition is they don't

0: really seem to be kind of have the backbone, the analysis, the policies, the motivation to really challenge that at a really basic level. They kind of seem to be want to tweak things and really avoiding the hard questions that we're not living in a system that is delivering for the working class majority, if I could use that a term that seems to have gone dropped out of fashion in the last few years.
1: As old as I am, I wasn't around to see what I'm going to talk about. But the first Labor government, many of the people who retired into state houses. Being in a state house wasn't considered you weren't a pharaoh or you weren't subjected to blame or insults for living in a state house. It wasn't called social houses, it was called state houses, and many labor members of parliament retired into state houses. And I suspect you had very few labor members of parliament who had two or three houses plus the one they lived in.
0: Yeah, well, I think what's happened is...
1: Are you going to vote for a really effective capital gains tax if you've got a number of members who...
0: Yeah. Well, the capital gains tax is a funny one. Certainly, the Alliance stands for tax reform, and the reason we want to do that is not just for the sake of it. Tax is an imposition. You know, you have to pay money out of your wages or whatever, but... We are very clear that without tax, you don't get a basic civilised society. It pays for things we all collectively use, such as healthcare, education, infrastructure, the very things that, you know, hold our society together, and without which business would not be able to function. Let's be completely clear about that.
1: Doesn't the capital gains tax actually encourage people to land bank property and houses? And doesn't it actually promote a scarcity of housing?
0: Well, the capital gains...
1: people can afford to rent.
0: The problem is with the capital gains tax, or we completely support it, because on the basis that we are in favour of taxing wealth, not work...
1: But if you don't have it, don't you get a society where a few people own most of the houses?
0: Well, I think we've seen New Zealand's one of the few countries in the world that doesn't have a capital gains tax. I mean, we should be perfectly clear here that a capital gains tax is, for those people who don't know, it's a tax that is put on capital gains. Like, for example, if you have a house or a business that, accrues in value over time, and you are taxed on that increase in value. How that happens, it depends on the particular type of capital gains tax and how you achieve it. But basically, the importance of something like this, it was very important, and if it had been brought in 15 years ago or 20 years ago, it would have served a very good purpose, and that would have generated a lot of money because of the out-of-control property market, but it would have also probably reduced the level to which the property market got out of control. And that has led to a very serious problem in New Zealand society around housing, because we permitted the greed of a generation, of a wealthy part of a generation, to prevail over the needs of society and everyone. And as a result, the purpose of housing became as a get-rich-quick scheme for people to invest in, as opposed to providing a secure home for families and people to lead their lives, productive lives in. So that's why we've got a problem.
1: One of the assets you could own without being taxed on it.
0: Yes, and all around the world, there's capital gains tax.
1: If you didn't have a strong capital gains tax.
0: Well, it's actually, you're quite right, and it's completely outrageous that nothing was done about it. But what annoys me about it is I can understand when people like Christopher Luxon kind of go, well, you know, they give themselves tax breaks, because that's what they're all about. They're about self-interest. They make it quite clear in their policies and what they say. At least their level of honesty there, they only care about themselves. They don't care about how ordinary people are doing. They see ordinary people as things to make money out of. Whereas what really annoys me, though, is the absolute hypocrisy of the Labor Party to bleat about it,

0: when you had two leaders of the prime ministers, Labor prime ministers, Jacinda Ardern, who was known for her kindness, apparently, and Chris Hipkins, who basically said, no, we're not doing capital gains taxes. We're not interested. No, it's no good. And they basically set that back by years and years and years and years and years when it could have made a difference. And now, well, we bring it in, it's not going to make much of a difference because obviously the housing market's tanked and everyone's up to their neck in debt and a few people have done very well out of it, including Australian banks. And we have to say, well, that problem was in part caused by the failure of Labor Party leaders to stand up for what was in the interests of working class people and basically cave in to the wealthy and powerful. And I don't think that speaks very well about where they are and what they're doing at all.
1: Now, this is one of the things that I remember is that David Parker and a few others in the Labor Party proposed a strong capital gains tax, and the leadership of the Labor Party in the last Labor government said, no, not while we're leaders.
0: Well, I guess you could say there the postscript or the epilogue to that event was, where's David Parker now and where are the leaders of the Labor Party? The leaders of the Labor Party are still there. David Parker's long gone. His message was not wanted. And don't get me wrong, I mean, David Parker was by no means a particularly left-wing finance person, but he did see, obviously he saw that it was unsustainable, the kind of system we have was unsustainable, and we needed a way to stop the torrent of wealth that has been concentrated in a small section of our society, which has been drained from the working class majority. And he recognised it was a problem, like most economists do and most people of any kind of moral compass or historical understanding understand that's a problem. But the people in charge of our society now, they're not interested in problems. They're just interested in what's in it for them.
1: That's so the American model, isn't it?
0: Well, I think this is the thing. America's always been more of a capitalist nation than New Zealand has in some ways, but I think even in the past in America, you had far more. I mean, you had in the post-war period, you had unions, you had you had FDR and everything, and the New Deal in the 30s. So even in America, they did go down that path a little bit. They had a very high tax rate in the United States.
1: But Thatcher and Reagan changed the direction.
0: Well, this is the thing.
1: They got elected to support neoliberalism and implement, and they did. And then the Democrats followed suit.
0: Yeah, well, and this is the thing. And unfortunately, like a lot of people now don't have aren't aware of that history, and you're not taught about it, really, so you have to kind of find out for yourself, is that, yes, in the last 40, 50 years, all Western societies have undergone a massive change because of globalisation, because of technological change, but also because of economic policies that were introduced, in my view, simply to ensure that the wealthy and powerful minority in our society, the upper class, if you want to call it that, grab that power back.
1: They've succeeded, haven't they?
0: Yes, totally. There's no doubt about it. Working class people now, considering we've gone for another 50 years, supposedly, of economic growth, we're living in a much more high-tech society, et cetera, all these things, you'd go, well, surely if this is the case, why are basic public services doing worse? Why do we have high levels of unemployment and underemployment? Why do we have inequality? Why do we have working people? There were a lot of things wrong in the 60s and so forth, but incomes weren't one of them. I mean, a one-income family could have a modest, reasonable lifestyle. I'm not saying they were wealthy, but they could have a secure, could feed themselves, pay for their accommodation on one income. Working people can't do that in two incomes now. So we have a thing called Working for Families, which was a great innovation of the Labor Party once again, which it's good for people who, to pay, working people can pay for their bills if they get a Working for Families. But you have to ask, aren't we just subsidising employers to pay wages that aren't livable for their workforce?
1: Well, that's similar to the subsidy for housing.

0: The person who gets the subsidy doesn't benefit from it because the landlord takes it.
1: Yeah, well, this is the thing, and this is about a lot of the problems, is that these things that we think are helping, you know, we go, oh, it's social welfare, you're helping people, and some people don't even like that because they don't like people being helped. They prefer people remain in poverty and misery. But a lot of the things that have happened to supposedly benefit the population have actually benefited the people who already have all the wealth and power and have more of it. And this isn't an opinion. This is a fact. You just need to look at the statistics. You need to look at, the trend of wealth concentration and the wealth distribution in society, the income distribution over the last 30 or 40 years. And it's going one way, straight up. And that's common in Australia. It's common in the UK, Europe, and the United States to varying degrees. It's a worldwide phenomenon, and we've got to reverse it.
0: Why have many working class become supporters of right-wing parties such as Marie Le Pen's right-wing National Rally Party in France or Donald Trump's Republican Party?
1: Well, I think that that's always been there to a degree. I mean,
0: But it's increased.
1: Yeah, I think, and it has increased, and I think that's for two reasons. One, that I think that period in the post-war 60s and 70s, perhaps, where people had more economic security, that's gone. So people are now facing economic stress, ordinary people. That's one issue. So they're looking for someone to blame. Two, you have had much higher levels of immigration in societies, and now because of all global disruption and so forth and wars, you are getting refugees moving around. And it's not the refugees' fault, but this creates some stress on infrastructure. It creates a perception, usually wrong, that outsiders, as people think, are getting a better deal than the locals. And it is all used by a certain strata of politician to what I say, it's divide and rule. It's divide the working class, because the working class, the majority, and it doesn't matter what skin colour you are, what your creed is, what even sometimes what your gender is or something, you have an interest in, common interest in getting the kind of things in society that look after you and people like you. Whereas if you look at the Farages, the Pauline Hansons, they see this as a great tool to play on prejudice and bigotry and division, to build a political career on that, and they get a lot of support because
0: if you can blame it on the immigrants, you don't have to deal with why they're homeless people. You don't have to deal with low wages. You just point to the immigrants.
1: Yeah, and that's,
0: you need a good scapegoat.
1: Yeah, so it's nothing new. I mean, it's like, and people like Winston in New Zealand, they're not quite as evil, perhaps, as I just don't think he really believes in anything, to be honest, but they use it, he uses it, and, it was the Asian panic in the 1990s and so forth, and then we go back, there was the Pacific Islanders were to blame, and we had the Dawn Raids in the 70s, and then it was the whinging Poms, as they called people who came out from England, and before that it was the Irish Catholics were the out group in New Zealand society, and before that it was the Chinese gold miners. So, and of course New Zealand was founded on colonisation and violent invasion as well. So it's just been something there that's been there throughout history, and my view is quite blunt on that. It's basically a way that capitalism divides working people who have a common interest, which is, leading a decent life for themselves and their families. And if they get those things, I think a lot of this division and hatred would melt away.
0: Do you want what the problem was? Thanks to the changes that the Labour brought in the 80s, when the National Party became the government in the 90s, they were emboldened and brought in the Employment Contracts Act. And what effect did this have on unions?
1: Well, unions, of course, were at one stage, we had compulsory unions in New Zealand. which wasn't all that necessarily a perfect system. Certainly a lot of unions, I think, were very weren't particularly active or progressive organisations, but you had them, and they provided a very useful role for working people, in that they advocated for workers, they advocated for wage improvements and conditions and health and safety and all those things, which of course is much easier and more effective when you do it collectively. On your own, you're very easy to silence and so forth. But of course, you know, and we have the Chamber of Commerce, we have the Federated Farmers, of course, the people who own society, they have their own associations and they work collectively, but apparently workers aren't allowed to have unions. I don't know how that works, but it does. Unions have been smashed. I've been involved in unions for a long time. They are less effective than they've been. The membership is lower than it's ever been, and basically that we've been operating in a extremely hostile environment for a long time, and that was quite deliberate because along with
0: take out the words Employment Contracts Act. You're not having, it's individual contracts where you're, in some cases large multinationals, and you make your individual contract when you sign up to work, and that's supposed to be a fair deal.
1: Well, I guess, we've zoomed around over the decades. Before we had the Employment Contracts Act, you had a award system. You had a tripartite system where individual businesses didn't decide what wages were. What happened is that you had a meeting between the government, employers, and unions, and they'd decide what the wage increase for the country was going to be like. Of course, not everyone was happy with that. Sometimes unions wanted more, sometimes and thought it was holding them back. Sometimes employers were unhappy. But it was some kind of semi-organised kind of deal was made, whereas now, of course, it's,
0: workers had some kind of representation through the unions.
1: Yeah.
0: It wasn't perfect, but it certainly they had more say and more representation than they now have when it comes to employment.
1: Well, the old saying is the only way that the working class have ever got anywhere is a group, is organise, organise, organise. And that means organising in unions, and it means working together collectively to negotiate, improve your conditions, improve your lot in wider society. As individuals, we are, unless individuals have a lot of wealth and power, and a few of them do, not many, then you're very isolated. And that's where the power of unions comes from.
0: Do you think if people were organized collectively and working for change and have some hope for that change, you think they're less likely to need scapegoats like immigrants or like the Chinese or the Pacific Islanders, whoever the powers that be decide to point to? Do you think you think people are less accessible to that kind of prejudice if they're actually in an organization that's trying to change things for the better?
1: Yeah, and I think that's what's happened with the breakdown in unions. I'm not saying that unions were... there are plenty of union members in the past, and there's probably a few now who have terrible views. I mean, it's not about being not a kind of individual kind of like who's nice people or not. It's just a fact of organising. But I think what's happened is you have a breakdown in those community organisations and unions and mass political parties and ability for people to feel they have some kind of control over their lives. So that insecurity, that fear, then, there's always been racism in New Zealand, there's no doubt about it. That's no news. That it can get manipulated and focused and in a really sinister way. And I think if we had, if we had a more equal society where people weren't under such stress and where there were better unions, was more political consciousness and awareness, I think a lot of these problems wouldn't go away, but they wouldn't be at the terrible level they are now.
0: Do you think that one of the reasons for the move on legislation is to

actually create the image of homeless people not as victims of the landlords and the working and the upper class, but as troublemakers, as people that.

released in 2024, that song there from Ma Puha Mete Porohewa. It was written to celebrate the 5th anniversary of Waiata Anthems Project. So it's been going for 7 years now. The album that song comes from, Blame It On The Weather, has just won massive amount of awards. Well, all deserved. I can't believe it's taken this long for our lot to start making trip-hop. It's 30-odd years ago, isn't it? But good things take time sometimes, don't they? Before that, Rhombus, speaking of time, do you remember them? Well, you probably recognise the sound, given that it's been a running theme through this show today. It sounds like everybody that I've played today is a graduate of the Wellington School of Music. Rhombus is no exception. In fact, that particular track, which was off their debut album, Bass Player, Clav Dub, if you're looking for it, CLAV, massive support from the music fraternity, ton of cameos on that track. Before that, Dr. Rick Noor, Baseline Meditation, from their debut LP, Rectified with a K, released in 2021. I'm just going to keep going, because there's so many great bands in only a little time. This is Drex Project.

No, it's Tukli, Pornicky Band. That's the Gordons from 1981, the Machine Song. They did kind of become a Wellington band. At some point, they became Boulder Space, and

moved to Wellington and then took over the world. I saw them in Sydney in 1994. Loudest thing I've ever heard. And I've been to some pretty loud gigs. I think I'm still recovering from it. Before that, the Drax Project, their latest song, after a big gap, it was released for this past summer at the end of 2025. That was called Summer Rain. I'm going to leave you with just the best Wellington song ever, written in the best year ever. It never ever gets old. Quincy Conserve. Have a great week, whānau. If you're not feeling good, remember this tune. Take care.

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0: listening to ORFM Dunedin. It's 12 o'clock. Time for BBC World to take you through the night until 7am, when we join Jeff for the latest on what's happening in Dunedin, local interviews and great music on the awesome morning show.
1: Welcome to the newsroom. I'm Ankur Desai. A glimmer of positivity as three Iranian oil tankers pass through a US blockade in the Strait of Hormuz for the first time in 2 months.
2: There are currently about four different ideas on the table, looking at ways to open those straits. That needs to cohere into a single understandable plan, and industry needs to be involved in that planning.
1: We also meet the motorbike riders being paid a pittance to smuggle oil out of Iran.
3: I'm helpless. That's why I'm here. Just look at the heat. We sleep during the journey. We travel day and night. Now I will go and sell this petrol.
1: The problems in Paris, as the new director of the Louvre Museum says it's struggling to upgrade its aging facilities. There's a scandal also over the price of ice cream in Japan. And
4: when we speak about Congo, we speak about Ebola, we speak about war. And I want to bring some different vision of Congo.
1: Football and fashion collide at the World Cup. Find out my favourites and why they've become a big part of popular culture after this World News update.
0: BBC News with Moira Alderson. Three Iranian oil tankers have passed through a US blockade in the Strait of Hormuz for the first time in 2 months as Tehran and Washington prepare to formally sign an agreement aimed at ending the war. On Monday, the US military issued an advisory notice stating the blockade was still in place pending execution of the deal. The details of the agreement are still to be confirmed. Here's our correspondent, Christian Fraser.
5: There's a lot of focus in that agreement, at least the leaked version of it, on reopening the Strait of Hormuz. Very little, in fact, only about a couple of lines on ending the nuclear program. But what has concerned a lot of hawks in the Republican Party at home are the promises that the Iranians say they're getting in return, notably a $300 billion fund, which would be open to rebuilding the economy in Iran, so long as Iran meets all its commitments. President Trump has said that story is false. It's not something the American taxpayers will be paying for. It's not something the Gulf countries will be paying for.
0: The International Energy Agency says oil stocks in OECD countries have fallen to their lowest levels since 1990. It said releases from emergency reserves accelerated in May due to the conflict in the Gulf. Danny Eberhard has this report.
6: The IEA says the US-Israeli war with Iran has caused the largest disruption to the world's oil market in history. In its latest report, the agency says supply will rebound if the peace deal holds. But it's warned too of ongoing risks, including prolonged demining needed in the Strait of Hormuz and solving shipping arrangements.
0: There have been more Israeli airstrikes in southern Lebanon on Wednesday morning, despite warnings from Iran that Israel would face what it called a hard response if it didn't stop the attacks. Lebanese media reported that overnight there had been drone attacks and shelling in several towns. Health officials in the Democratic Republic of Congo are searching for a six-year-old girl with Ebola who was taken from a treatment facility in North Kivu province. Camilla Mills has this report.
7: According to an official notice, the mother and child were removed from the hospital by a group of men who refused their transfer to an Ebola treatment centre. Authorities say the child had tested positive for the virus and are appealing for information on her whereabouts. The case highlights the difficulties facing health workers as they try to contain the latest Ebola outbreak. Community mistrust, misinformation, and insecurity have hampered efforts to trace contacts and isolate patients in some affected areas. Health officials warn that finding the child is crucial, both for her treatment and to help prevent further spread of the disease.
0: Camilla Mills with that report. 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

0: Ukraine's foreign minister has welcomed the G7 industrial nations' latest conclusion on his country following its discussions in France. Andriy Sybiha thanked the G7 for saying it would increase the delivery of air defence systems, tighten sanctions on Russia and help bolster Ukraine's energy resilience. Mr. Sybiha also noted what he called the G7's positive change of tone. He didn't mention the United States in this regard, but President Trump's administration has previously weakened attempts by other allies to offer strong backing to Ukraine. Germany's armed forces are set to increase the number of experiments involving the use or killing of animals. Elettra Naismith reports.
1: Animal testing has been conducted for decades by the German military to gain insights, for example, into the treatment of injured soldiers. But the decision to increase experiments rather than phase them out has angered some. The Defence Ministry says all testing follows guidelines to minimise pain and distress. But animals are harmed and they die. How many are used has been classified since 2020. 2019 data show around 400, mainly rats, but also mice, guinea pigs, pigs and even donkeys, in everything from surgical procedures to assessing the impact of injuries.
0: A 66-year-old man from Rwanda has appeared in court in the Netherlands, charged with inciting and taking part in the massacre of 3,000 ethnic Tutsis during the 1994 genocide in his homeland. The suspect, named as Eugene N., denied the charges, which also include looting. The new director of the Louvre Museum in Paris says it's running out of steam and is struggling to upgrade its ageing facilities. Christophe Le Biro was speaking to a Senate committee after being appointed in February in the wake of a spectacular theft of imperial jewels. He said building-related emergencies were piling up and the museum was facing a dead end in terms of raising money to invest. That's the latest world news from the BBC.
2: Hello, you're listening to the newsroom from the BBC World Service with me, Ankur Desai. Welcome to the programme. There appears to be some good news coming out of the Middle East. After Donald Trump agreed a deal with Iran over the weekend, the US blockade of Iranian ships, which was launched after Iran closed the Strait of Hormuz to international shipping, appears to be easing. Three Iranian oil tankers have now passed through the blockade, although as many as 600 vessels are still stranded. The International Chamber of Shipping represents the world's national shipowner associations and over 80% of the world merchant fleet. John Storm is their marine director. So how long will it take before things return to normal?
3: Obviously, firstly, we need a meaningful peace deal that is respected by all sides. Then there needs to be mine clearance in the traffic separation scheme to remove the threat of mines. Confidence will need to return to the ships that are stuck there, and that will vary depending on the company and the threats that they could potentially face. And I think we will also need to see, at least in the early stages of any return to transiting, a coordinated effort. There are currently about four different ideas on the table with different supporters, from the IMO to the US, France and Europe, looking at ways to open those straits. That needs to cohere into a single understandable plan, and industry needs to be involved in that planning.
2: Meanwhile, Israel has continued to carry out airstrikes in southern Lebanon, despite criticism from President Trump and a call by the G7 leaders for an immediate ceasefire. On the last day of their summit, the G7 leaders hailed the US-Iran deal as a historic opportunity to end the Middle East war. Although President Trump warned the final memorandum of understanding could still be derailed if he didn't like it. So what do we know so far about its contents? I asked our diplomatic correspondent, Paul Adams.
4: I think it's worth emphasising that we don't yet know the true text of the memorandum that is due to be signed at the ceremony on Friday, but that there are now versions of this floating around, being reported by numerous news organisations, and all essentially reporting the same document. And it is much as expected that the US will immediately lift its blockade of Iranian ports, restore traffic from Iranian ports within 30 days, that the Iranians, for their part, will also take steps immediately to ensure that the movement of merchant ships is resumed, obviously taking account of the possibility of there being mines and other things to deal with in the Strait of Hormuz, and that various other things will happen as the process unfolds. The US, for example, will issue waivers allowing Iran to export its oil, and it'll do that immediately. And as the talks progress, we will also see the unfreezing of billions of dollars of frozen Iran.

0: Iranian assets. So there seem to be quite a lot of carrots for Iran in this text that we're looking at. When it comes to the all-important question of Iran's nuclear program, there is one quite general commitment, which is, and I'm quoting, and again, I should emphasize, we don't know if this is the final wording, that Iran reiterates that it will never produce a nuclear weapon. Now, that basically means Iran will say, as it has said many times in the past, that it does not intend to develop a nuclear weapon. That doesn't really represent anything very new. Clearly, the detail regarding Iran's nuclear program will be a big, big focus of these negotiations, which are due to last for 60 days, but that timetable is extendable by mutual consent. So it's a little open-ended.
1: Another key part of this will be the pressure on Israel to stop its airstrikes in southern Lebanon. At the moment, it seems to be falling on deaf ears. So what more do we know about this part of the deal?
0: Well, I mean, you're right. Lebanon is important because the opening paragraph of this draft memorandum that everyone is reporting says that there will be an immediate and permanent end to the war on all fronts, including Lebanon. So that is going to be an absolutely crucial element to this. Will Israel refrain from launching attacks inside Lebanon? Will Hezbollah, for its part, also observe a permanent ceasefire? Will Israeli troops withdraw from the positions that they have occupied in southern Lebanon in the last few months? All of these questions need to be addressed, and it is in Lebanon, I think many people will say, it is in Lebanon where this whole thing could come unstuck.
1: Just finally, is there confidence that this deal will not be a false start, as we've seen in previous weeks and months?
0: Well, look, we know that it has been electronically signed. It is sort of a fact, even though, you know, frustratingly, we still haven't been presented with a formal version of it. But for a host of reasons, and we've alluded to one, Lebanon, it could all come unstuck. And there are plenty of people who are predicting that already. In Israel, there's enormous unease about this, with opposition figures saying that this is not a deal that at all addresses Israel's concerns. It doesn't obviously involve regime change or the end of the Islamic Republic in Iran. And, you know, the commitments on the nuclear issue are vague at best. So there are plenty of people who don't like it, and there are plenty of reasons why the negotiations could come unstuck. I mean, let's not forget that when the international community negotiated with Iran the last time around, leading to that deal in 2015, it was 20 months of extremely detailed negotiations, which resulted in a deal which was imperfect, but it held until Donald Trump withdrew from it in 2018. So it does look as though we're embarking on a process, and that the prospect of a return to war is receding all the time. But I don't think anyone is going to say, look, this is a done deal. Far from it.
1: Our diplomatic correspondent, Paul Adams. Iran's export economy has long been propped up by one thing, that's oil. And the war with the US has shattered that, but illegal Iranian oil is still leaving the country. The BBC World Service has gained rare access to the motorbike couriers who smuggle millions of litres of Iranian fuel across the mountains into Pakistan. It's then sold on the black market. The riders, who risk their lives for tiny profits, say the Iran war has led to a new smuggling boom in Pakistan's poorest region. Farhad Javed reports.
2: On the edge of Pakistan's border with Iran, thousands of motorbikes are gathered together, kicking up dust in blistering heat. The riders' faces are protected with scarves and goggles. They are smugglers, and here for one thing, Iranian fuel. On large containers strapped to their bikes, they move it from Iran's border into Balochistan, Pakistan's poorest province. It's the front line of what some estimate to be a billion-dollar illegal fuel smuggling operation. In footage obtained exclusively by the BBC from inside Iran, we see this fuel being loaded onto trucks, ready to be delivered into the hands of drivers like Mazar, not his real name, in Pakistan. Once a farmer, he had to turn to smuggling after drought hit.
3: I'm helpless. That's why I'm here. Just look at the heat. We sleep during the journey. We travel day and night and then sleep in the morning. Now I will go and sell this petrol.
2: It's hard work with small returns. For a profit of just $11 a day, Mazar travels more than 12 hours through unforgiving

0: Iran, under constant threat of violence due to the region's decades-long armed insurgency. His worn-out motorbike is loaded with hundreds of liters of flammable fuel, adding more risk to an already dangerous journey.
1: In hot weather, these soften and catch fire. I have to die one day anyway. I don't worry about that. I could die now. Who knows? That is Allah's decision.
0: Smuggling here isn't new. It's a well-established black market. But since the war in Iran, it seems more fuel has been crossing the border. Earlier this month, Pakistan's oil companies warned the government that smuggling had pushed official fuel sales to their lowest level in 27 years. A decline, they say, is costing the government more than $50 million a month. Paddy Ginn, the senior expert for the Global Initiative Against Transnational Organized Crime.
2: The Iran war has led to a hike of prices on the petrol forecourts in Pakistan, and criminal actors are increasing their amount of smuggled fuel to profit from this. It's ramped up, and it's an absolutely essential survival network or survival means, both the Iranian regime, but also for the communities on both sides of the borders.
0: Local authorities here deny smuggling is on the rise, but admit it's an industry which is hard to control. Shahid Rind is an aide to the chief minister of Balochistan.
3: Look, you have to give us the benefit of the doubt, as this is a porous border. We not only fenced our border with Afghanistan, but also started fencing the border with Iran. There may be one or two points where smugglers can take advantage.
0: Smuggling is a lifeline for millions who rely on it as a means of survival. It's lucrative for some, but not those at the lowest end of the network, couriers like Mazar. Few other job opportunities in Balochistan mean they will continue to take the huge risks for very little return. The Iranian government did not respond to our request for comment.
4: And you can search for BBC iFuel Smugglers of Balochistan on the BBC World Service YouTube channel. The Louvre in Paris, home to the most famous painting in the world, the Mona Lisa, is running into trouble. Its aging facilities and infrastructure need upgrading, and the museum is finding it increasingly hard to raise funds. The warning came from the Louvre's new director, Christophe Leribaud, who's been speaking to a Senate committee. Our global affairs reporter, Peter Hyatt, is following the story.
5: The Louvre is a huge building on the banks of the Seine. They started building it 800 years ago and they still haven't finished. So there's lots that can go wrong and lots that has gone wrong. Mr. Luribo has said the building has now run out of steam, equipment and infrastructure have reached the end of their natural lives, and when he tries to get investment, he faces a wall. More recently, for example, a water leak damaged hundreds of books in the Egyptology department. He says it's crucial that a planned billion-dollar renewal goes ahead. But there are other problems too, strikes and ticket fraud cutting the museum's income.
4: Now, those infrastructure problems were vividly highlighted in October last year, weren't they?
5: There was a brazen daylight robbery where thieves placed a mechanical ladder outside the Louvre's walls, climbed up it, broke in through a window and stole about $100 million worth of imperial crown jewels. Four people have been arrested, but most of the jewels have not been recovered. But it highlighted how useless the security system was, because this happened in broad daylight with visitors going in and out.
4: But it's not all bad news, is it?
5: The Louvre is a huge attraction for the French economy through the tourism it generates. It has 9 million visitors a year. They pay about €30 each if they're not from the EU. About three quarters of the visitors are foreign. There's 600,000 items in the Louvre, including, of course, the Mona Lisa.
4: Peter Hyatt reporting. You're listening to the newsroom from the BBC World Service. To France, where world leaders are meeting for the third and final day of the G7 summit in Evian. In a joint statement published a few hours ago, the seven nations declared their unwavering support for Ukraine and promised to boost military support for the country. Artificial intelligence is at the top of the agenda for the summit today. The leaders will meet executives from the world's biggest AI companies, including Anthropic and OpenAI, to discuss competitiveness and regulation of the industry. The meeting comes amid growing concern in Europe about reliance on US-controlled AI technology. I spoke to our correspondent in Evian, James Waterhouse, about today's summit.
6: As you sort of leaf through the agenda, they want to talk about AI and they want to talk about online safety, notably social

0: social media around children. This is becoming quite a hot topic across Europe. We've seen the UK announce a social media ban for under 16s. There are similar discussions taking place within the French National Assembly. But there are also key figures from the world of AI as well, including Sam Altman from OpenAI. So you're going to have this dynamic where the G7 leaders will mingle with these experts and industry heads. We don't know what will be announced after it, but following that, we're told Emmanuel Macron, the host, will give a press conference. President Trump will also give his own press conference before flying to Paris, where he and his French counterpart are going to have a bit of dinner at the Palace of Versailles. And I think it's the worst kept secret that this is about keeping Donald Trump engaged and keeping him in the country for as long as possible, because at last year's G7 in Canada, he left early.
1: And how's the summit been in terms of whether it's been a success overall or not? It's wrapping up. The G7 leaders have also released a joint statement too. What did that say?
0: Yeah, I mean, Kyiv would welcome this joint statement. In it, at the top, the G7 leaders say they are united behind supporting Ukraine and that they've agreed to ramp up ammunition supplies, notably air defences. But these kind of words have never been uttered by Donald Trump. We know he's been reluctant to help Ukraine in the past. And maybe this is the G7's attempts at, you know, trying to pull the alliance together. Perhaps Donald Trump is turning his head back to Ukraine now that the war in Iran is seemingly ending. But I think that's also why we're seeing European leaders pledge to help the US president in maintaining the vital shipping lane in the Gulf.
1: James Waterhouse reporting from the G7 summit in Evian. Amazon is one of the most recognizable and valuable brands in the entire world. But now Jeff Bezos' business has been dethroned as the world's fifth most valuable company. Just days after its stock market debut, the value of SpaceX, which is owned by Elon Musk, has surged, pushing its market capitalization to almost $3 trillion, surpassing Amazon. More details now from our business correspondent, Archana Shukla.
2: We've seen in just the three trading sessions that it's been on the public markets, the share prices are already up by 50%, and the valuation for SpaceX has zoomed to $2.8 trillion. And Amazon, which has been on the markets trading for over three decades, currently is worth around $2.6 trillion. So you can see the kind of enthusiasm people have for shares. And what's also interesting is only 4% of SpaceX shares are actually available to be trading freely in the public markets for general public to pick up. And that really shows the kind of enthusiasm and also somewhere the fear of missing out for the general public, where they want to latch on to the shares that are available in the market, and that's pushing the shares higher and higher. It was also driven by a news that SpaceX is going to buy another company, Cursor, for $60 billion, and that company uses AI to write codes, etc., and that would help the artificial intelligence arm of the business to take their plans forward. You know, right now is generally people being very excited about the future prospects. They are literally buying into the dream that Elon Musk has for SpaceX, taking AI data centers to space or even help humans to colonize. But eventually it'll be the fundamentals of the company that will have to do the work. If we compare it with Amazon, Amazon made profits of around $30 billion and sales of around $716 billion. And if you compare it with SpaceX, that lost about $4.3 billion last year, and they had just a small $18 billion of revenues as compared to Amazon. So it's really the fundamentals of the company in terms of what they can offer to investors in the long term is what would drive. For now, it's largely enthusiasm and buying into the dream.
1: Archana Shukla. Ice creams and frozen desserts are really, really popular in Japan, and the market is increasingly competitive. The majority of consumers eat ice cream on average once a week. Now there are allegations of price fixing among a group of six companies. Our Tokyo correspondent Kurumi Mori told us more.
3: Apparently, Japan's antitrust watchdog has been watching these ice cream makers for a few years now, but they searched six major ice cream makers on suspicion of working together, colluding to raise retail prices. It includes really big ones too. Meiji, Morinaga, Guriko, Lotte. These are really, really big ice cream makers in Japan. Some of our many people's favorites ice creams are made by these companies. And so they're suspected of basically exchanging information through emails and meetings that coordinate the timing and how big the increases in these prices were going to be for ice cream and their other frozen treats.
1: Just how popular is ice cream in Japan? I remember when I lived there, the first time I

0: tasted matcha ice cream. It was a real sensation, a tingling sensation of the senses, because you get such original flavors out there.
1: Yeah, we have so many wild flavors. You walk into any supermarket or any konbini or convenience store, and it is a whole row. I mean, it's a really popular treat here in Japan, and they get really creative, as you say, with all these seasonal flavors. An industry group says that in 2025, the market reached a record 663 billion yen, which is about 4 billion US dollars in fiscal 2025. I talked to an analyst who said that that's about roughly double the UK ice cream market. So I guess we eat a lot more ice cream here than over there.
0: Finally, sports and fashion are two worlds that are increasingly colliding, and the World Cup is no exception. There's been a lot of chatter amongst fans about the kits worn by the 48 competing countries. Some teams have the perfect fit, while others look more like fashion victims. I spoke to the newsroom's Helena Berg about some of the highlights and lowlights of style out on the pitch.
2: Of course, fashion's not objective, it's subjective. So everyone's not going to agree on the best kits and the worst kits. What one person might think is incredibly stylish and another might think is a fashion disaster. But there is some consensus among football fans and fashion analysts about what are kind of some of the really standout ones. One that's been identified by a lot of people is the Curaçao away kit.
0: Including me.
2: Yes, including Uncle. And I think it's because it's something a little bit different. It's a soft yellow colour that you don't often see on football kits, and it's got a really tasteful multi coloured stripe down the shoulder. Another one that people seem to really like is the Japan away kit. It's white and then it's got really thin rainbow stripes down the front of it. There's 12 of those. The designer Adidas says that represents the 11 players plus the 12th stripe for the fans. But what are some of your favourite, Anko?
0: So definitely those two. I think in the office we were talking about this and I was very passionate about this subject. So the Curaçao one I've been trying to get a hold of. Japan has a soft place in my heart just because I used to live there. And the blue kit, their home kit, is really nice. The other ones always to look out for are the French and the Brazil ones, because they always love to put out something which most football fans will love.
2: But not everyone loves all of them.
0: No, yeah. So tell us about the ones which have maybe ranked low, even including one from your home country.
2: Yeah, so we'll get to that in a moment. It pains me to say that as an Aussie. But the Switzerland away one has been pretty widely poo-pooed by fans. It kind of just looks like a white jersey that someone scribbled a bright green highlight.
0: They need to go for more effort. You need to go to big effort when it's the World Cup.
2: Yep, and it's kind of unclear how a bright green highlighter colour relates to Switzerland as a country. And yes, as an Aussie, I hate to say it, the Australia away kit is not great. It's kind of this gradient green turquoise colour with salmon up top. The designer has said it's inspired by sunsets in the Australian outback, but the colours are really artificial, so I'm kind of not seeing that connection there. Australia's not the only country, though, to use its natural world as inspiration for its kit. So the Democratic Republic of Congo has zebra stripes on their home kit. And when the team arrived in the US the other day and they walked off the plane, they were all wearing matching black suits with these really striking lebra print sashes across their body. The designer, Alvin Jr. Mack, has explained why he picked those leopard spots.
3: In our country, the leopard is a symbol of hardness, it's a symbol of power, brave, and I want to share with people this mindset. When we speak about Congo, we speak about like Ebola, we speak about war, and I want to bring just something with good energy. I want to bring some different vision of Congo.
0: A lot of people won't care about what players are wearing, but fashion has become huge in sports. The actual jerseys themselves, the replicas, the vintage kits, that's become a massive part of popular culture.
2: That's right. So while the tournament is, of course, primarily about football, it's also a massive cultural event. Billions of people are going to watch across the world. And that gives fashion brands a really big platform to basically show off their designing prowess and get some semi-free advertising. So manufacturing a stylish kit is really important to them. It's also, as you mentioned, really important to a lot of fans. There's a huge online community of people who collect a lot of vintage kits from World Cups gone by. People will pay thousands and thousands of dollars for some of them. Of course, it's not just the fans, it's the countries themselves as well. As we've discussed already with the DRC, it's an opportunity for countries to show off their national identity, any kind of natural elements they have, like Australia.
0: Just that personality, and then, yeah, like you say, part of their culture and history, yeah.
2: Exactly. And for example, the Mexico kit has the Aztec pattern shaded in a darker green all over it. So stuff like that really cuts through for people.
0: Yeah, Helena Berg there, the newsroom's new fashionista when it comes to football kits. And, oh gosh, there are so many that I love out there, but there is that one that I really love, and that's the Colombian retro kit that's doing the rounds as well. I need to get my hands on those. Right, time for me to go and try and find a new one. Thanks for listening to the newsroom from the BBC World Service with me, Uncle Desai, and from the team.

0: Thank you for joining us on the BBC World Service. In half an hour, it's NewsHour with James Menendez.
1: The titans of AI are meeting leaders of the world's biggest economies today as both sides tussle over ethics, regulation and access to the technology. Also, the retired couple whose yacht had a close encounter with a Russian warship.
0: That's followed by The Interview, joined by Lebanese politician Jibran Basile.
2: Whenever there is no occupation, there is no aggression against Lebanon, there is no reason to have neither Hezbollah nor any kind of a resistance. Our end goal is peace, not war.
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3: Probably within the space of half an hour, I'd uncovered quite a large bone. And so I had one of the other paleontologists come and take a look at it, and we continued to excavate it over the coming days, and it was a huge femur.
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4: 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A group of cybersecurity researchers found changing one word in an AI prompt seemed to bypass ChatGPT's guardrails.
5: And the word we chose wasn't even malicious. If you look at it, it's just another rephrasing. The model on its own volition started generating very, very bad imagery.
4: Also on the show, what is a quantum diamond magnetometer? We'll explain it all on Tech Life with me, Chris Vallance, after the latest world news.
0: BBC News with Moira Alderson. President Trump has warned that he's ready to resume military action if Tehran doesn't abide by its obligations. He was speaking on the sidelines of a G7 meeting 2 days before the signing of an accord to pause the war pending a full agreement. The International Energy Agency says oil stocks in OECD countries have fallen to their lowest levels since 1990. It said releases from emergency reserves accelerated due to the conflict in the Gulf. There have been more Israeli airstrikes in southern Lebanon despite warnings from Iran that Israel would face what it called a hard response if it didn't stop the attacks. Lebanese media say there were drone attacks and shelling overnight. Health officials in the Democratic Republic of Congo are searching for a 6-year-old girl with Ebola who was taken from a treatment facility in North Kivu province. They say the child and her mother were taken from a hospital by armed men. Germany's armed forces are set to increase the number of experiments carried out on animals. The Defence Ministry cited complex military research demands and the global security situation as reasons. Britain's National Crime Agency says it carried out raids in Germany last month that dealt a significant blow to gangs smuggling migrants across the Channel. Thousands of items used in small boat crossings were seized, including dinghies, engines and life jackets. Norway's royal family says the Crown Princess, Mette Marit, has undergone a successful lung transplant in Oslo. She had been suffering from chronic pulmonary fibrosis. The new director of the Louvre in Paris says it's running out of steam and struggling to upgrade ageing facilities. Christophe Leribaud was speaking to a Senate committee after being appointed in February in the wake of a theft of imperial jewels. He said building-related emergencies were piling up. That's the latest. BBC News.
4: Welcome to Tech Life, the programme about technology and how it affects all of us, wherever we are in the world. I'm Chris Vallance. A problematic prompt, transforming transit and a cosmic compass are all to come in today's edition. When a team of security researchers found a viral AI prompt being shared for amusement, their spider senses tingled at how it worked. Now they say, with small changes, it can be used to generate graphic images.
5: There was nothing bad in the instruction itself. If you read this and said, like, I should run this, you wouldn't think twice about it. And the model, without any direction, started generating all this type of really bad content.
4: And a piece of listener feedback, sort of, leads us to get some top advice about the future of travel, from electric planes to green biofuels to potholes.
6: Taking the plants that grow on the side of the verges on most roads and then converting that into a tar-like substance and then using that to actually repair the potholes.
4: And what on earth is a quantum diamond magnetometer?
7: We insert nitrogen during the growth and this will form a certain type of impurity in the diamond, which has exceptional quantum properties, even at room temperature.

0: are. We're beautiful, wonderful people that want to dance with you, talk to you, give you a hug, share the world with you. And this is who we are. Let us show you who we are, not what somebody else painted about us falsely or negatively. And yesterday we were dancing the streets with the Scottish fans. It was beautiful to see the Iraqis and Scots dancing together. And that's what football does. It unites the world. And truly, that's what's happening right now.
1: Iraqi fan Stephen Nabil there. You're listening to the BBC. This is the BBC World Service in London. You're listening to NewsHour, and I'm James Menendez. Now, we were talking on the programme yesterday about the threat to the UK from Russia in light of the revelations that Russia was behind a series of arson attacks on property belonging to the Prime Minister Keir Starmer. Well, against that backdrop, imagine then that it's Tuesday lunchtime. You're in a small leisure yacht making your way through the channel off the south coast of England, and a Russian warship hoves into view through the fog. There is perhaps a danger of a collision, and the warship ends up firing a series of warning shots at the yacht to make it change course. Well, that was the alarming scenario facing retired British couple Alan and Jane Kelvey yesterday, who've been telling us the story of their alarming encounter.
2: We were sailing from Lymington to Cherbourg, and as we were coming about halfway across the channel, we saw in the distance a vessel. It wasn't showing on our AIS, so we couldn't identify it. And as we got closer, we saw that it was a warship. And as we got closer still, we saw it had credit lettering along the side. We were about four or five hundred meters off. It was on our starboard side. It was motionless. It was not adrift, and it was holding station. We were sailing. As we approached, they gave out five blasts on their horn, which means, have you seen us? Mm-hmm. We immediately turned 2 degrees to port so that they could see we'd made a deliberate change of course, which meant we had seen them. And then a minute or so later, they gave another five blasts on their horn, immediately followed by 4 to 5 small arms fire that wasn't aimed at us. It was a warning fire that went up in the air, we believe.
3: Were you afraid? What did you do?
2: Alan had to stay on the helm because he was steering. Yeah. I crouched down on the floor and tried to get my lovely canvas hood to protect me. We didn't really do a lot. We didn't figure that we were likely to actually get shot at, but we did. As soon as the warning shots came on, we put the engine on and went 90 degrees to port and got way out of it,
4: yeah.
3: But so how close were you to this warship? I mean, you could see it was a warship, yes?
2: We could see it was a warship. We could see the credit letters. It had no flag. It wasn't showing on AIS.
3: Which is the automatic ID system.
2: Yes. Normally, when you're sailing across the channel, if a convoy of warships goes past, you get a message on VHF saying, give a 1 nautical mile exclusion zone or something like that. But there was nothing. They didn't radio us. They could have seen us coming from miles off because we were displaying our AIS.
1: Alan and Jane Kelvey. Well, the Russian Defence Ministry says the Admiral Grigorovich, the frigate that fired those warning shots, was acting correctly. A preemptive salvo, it said, because the bright future, the yacht was on a dangerous course. Efforts to establish radio contact had failed. Kevin Rowlands is with the British defence and security think tank RUSI. He's a former head of the Royal Navy's Strategic Studies Centre. How alarming does he think this incident was?
5: Of course, any time shots are fired at sea or on land, it is alarming. It would be especially alarming if you're on the receiving end and weren't expecting it. However, this kind of thing is standard practice for warships around the world if they feel threatened or if a vessel is coming towards them.
1: I mean, the couple on the yacht said they turned away to make it clear that they had seen the warship and that they were not on a collision course. Why was that not enough?
5: When we're at sea, we have these things called the rules of the road. So it's like the highway code for ships at sea. And any situation, one ship would be the stand-on vessel, so they would have to maintain the course and speed. And the other vessel would be the give-way vessel, and they would need to turn to avoid collision. Now, I haven't seen the exact layout of the ships and the yacht, but I did read a report

0: from the couple that said that they turned about 2 degrees. Now, for a ship, 2 degrees is nothing. I would expect a turn to be very bold and very obvious to anyone watching on a different ship, and that may be 30, 60, 90 degrees.
1: I mean, we're looking at the incident in isolation, but does it look different when you look at the context of the last few days? British troops boarding a tanker belonging to Russia's shadow fleet. We've also had the story that we covered on the programme yesterday about arson attacks on the property of the Prime Minister. Given all that, is it possible that these shots were also designed to send some sort of signal?
0: I think absolutely. First of all, is this the kind of incident that could happen anywhere in the world with any ships? Yes, it could. And I've certainly been in British warships around the world, and we followed a similar practice. The fact that it's happening with a Russian warship in the English Channel shortly after a Russian shadow fleet ship has been seized, and as you say, attacks on the Prime Minister's property and so on. Now, I don't believe in coincidence too much. I would say that my judgment would be, if those other events hadn't happened this week, then this wouldn't have happened either. It could have been designed and timed to send a message, a very clear message, to the British people and the British government.
1: Obviously, there is international waters in the Channel, but given how narrow a stretch of water it is, I mean, I guess many people will be surprised that Russian warships are going up and down. And one can imagine a potential clash, given the sensitivities over the Shadow Fleet, and if this warship is escorting some of those tankers. If there was another intervention, one can imagine the potential for a clash between the two navies, Russian and British.
0: Well, it's always possible. There aren't normally lots of Russian warships hanging around British waters. They do transit the area if they're going from the Baltic ports or their ports in the Arctic and they want to get into the Atlantic or into the Mediterranean or further south, then they would necessarily need to pass the UK, either through the Channel or down the Irish Sea or around the Republic of Ireland. But there's a much greater presence of Russian ships at the moment, precisely because the UK government has said that it's going to start boarding Shadow Fleet vessels. And the response from Russia is, well, we'll escort them. And you're right. If that means that at some point in the future, a Shadow Fleet vessel is going to be interdicted, perhaps boarded by British forces, and there's a Russian warship in the vicinity, that could get very testing.
1: How would you characterise the broader threat from Russia in naval terms at the moment? I mean, we've had reports that the UK is very much in Russia's sights at the moment. And is the Royal Navy equipped to deal with that, do you think?
0: So obviously the Russian state has been bogged down in a war of its own making in Ukraine for almost 5 years now. And that's taking a lot of financial resources, a lot of people. However, the Russian Navy, certainly parts that are based in the Baltic and the High North, have been largely unaffected by the war in Ukraine. And the Russians have still invested and still been building new capabilities. And so the Navy is in pretty good shape, especially the submarine fleet.
1: Naval analyst Kevin Rowlands there. Today, three Iranian tankers passed through the Strait of Hormuz, the first to do so in 2 months. It comes as the US and Iran prepare to formally sign an agreement ending the war, thus opening up the strait. While Iran's been unable to ship its fuel by sea, some of it has ended up in the hands of smugglers, moving millions of litres across the mountainous border into Pakistan. The riders, who risk their lives for tiny profits, have told the BBC that the war has led to a new smuggling boom in Pakistan's poorest region. And that's had a huge impact on Pakistan's official market in petroleum. Sales have slumped to their lowest level in almost 30 years. Farhat Javed has this report.
2: On the edge of Pakistan's border with Iran, thousands of motorbikes are gathered together, kicking up dust in blistering heat. The riders' faces are protected with scarves and goggles. They are smugglers, and here for one thing, Iranian fuel. On large containers strapped to their bikes, they move it from Iran's border into Balochistan, Pakistan's poorest province. It's the front line of what some estimate to be a billion

0: dollar illegal fuel smuggling operation. In footage obtained exclusively by the BBC from inside Iran, we see this fuel being loaded onto trucks, ready to be delivered into the hands of drivers like Mazar, not his real name, in Pakistan. Once a farmer, he had to turn to smuggling after drought hit.
1: I'm helpless. That's why I'm here. Just look at the heat. We sleep during the journey, we travel day and night, and then sleep in the morning. Now I will go and sell this petrol.
0: It's hard work with small returns. For a profit of just $11 a day, Mazar travels more than 12 hours through unforgiving terrain under constant threat of violence due to the region's decades-long armed insurgency. His worn-out motorbike is loaded with hundreds of liters of flammable fuel, adding more risk to an already dangerous journey.
1: In hot weather, these soften and catch fire. I have to die one day anyway. I don't worry about that. I could die now. Who knows? That is Allah's decision.
0: Smuggling here isn't new. It's a well-established black market. But since the war in Iran, it seems more fuel has been crossing the border. Earlier this month, Pakistan's oil companies warned the government that smuggling had pushed official fuel sales to their lowest level in 27 years. A decline, they say, is costing the government more than $50 million a month. Paddy Ginn, the senior expert for the Global Initiative Against Transnational Organized Crime.
2: The Iran war has led to a hike of prices on the petrol forecourts in Pakistan, and criminal actors are increasing their amount of smuggled fuel to profit from this. It's ramped up, and it's an absolutely essential survival network or survival means, both the Iranian regime, but also for the communities on both sides of the borders.
0: Local authorities here deny smuggling is on the rise, but admit it's an industry which is hard to control. Shahid Rind is an aide to the chief minister of Balochistan.
3: Look, you have to give us the benefit of the doubt, as this is a porous border. We not only fenced our border with Afghanistan, but also started fencing the border with Iran. There may be one or two points where smugglers can take advantage.
0: Smuggling is a lifeline for millions who rely on it as a means of survival. It's lucrative for some, but not those at the lowest end of the network. Couriers like Mazar. Few other job opportunities in Balochistan mean they will continue to take the huge risks for very little return. The Iranian government did not respond to our request for comment.
4: That was Farhat Javed reporting there. And the full investigation, BBCI, Fuel Smugglers of Balochistan, well, you can find it on the BBC World Service's YouTube channel. 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Do stay with us. We've still got more to come on this edition of the programme.

0: Stay with us on the BBC World Service, because in 10 minutes after NewsHour, you can hear the interview with Lebanese politician Gibran Basile.
1: Whenever there is no occupation, there is no aggression against Lebanon, there is no reason to have neither Hezbollah nor any kind of resistance. Our end goal is peace, not war.
0: In an hour, it's World Business Express.
2: The new head of the world's most influential bank faces his first big test today. Federal Reserve Chair Kevin Warsh will make his first interest rate call. We'll be looking at what that means for markets, businesses and consumers.
0: And at BBC.com, the conversation hears from two women on the joys of fan fiction.
3: One thing wonderful about fanfics is that it changes and grows with you and fosters a very safe space for your imagination, for your emotions.
0: Now let's rejoin NewsHour and James Menendez.
4: A reminder of our top story today on NewsHour. Bosses of the top artificial intelligence firms have met the leaders of the world's biggest economies at a G7 lunch in France. They've been discussing AI risks and dangers and who controls access to powerful world-changing models. I've been speaking to Thomas Rainier, the European Commission's

0: Spokesman for tech sovereignty.
1: The well-being of our citizens comes first. And how was the beginning of 2026 marked? It was marked by Grok undressing digitally women and creating child pornography. We do not want to wait for harms to occur before starting to legislate and to tackle these harms.
0: Also this hour, President Trump has said he could go back to bombing Iran if he doesn't like a ceasefire deal that the two sides are expected to sign on Friday.

0: This is James Menendez with NewsHour. When we cover the news about coral reefs on NewsHour, it's usually to report on yet more bleaching and devastation. But today we've got something positive, if tentative, to report. An AI-assisted analysis of decades of climate and ocean data suggests that many more of these hugely diverse ecosystems could survive warming oceans than we thought. Zyle Zawada from Macquarie University in Sydney, in Australia, is the lead author of the study.
1: What our study set out to do was to try and find reefs of hope and find potential pockets of resilience for coral reefs where we could then rally around and actually try and find those reefs that have the best chance of surviving climate change.
0: And how were they identified, and what was the role of AI in that?
1: People have been measuring coral reef health for decades, all the way back to the 1960s and earlier. And so what we do is we take these sort of historical and current day observations of the health of the reef, and then we combine them with a range of different global data sets, for example, like sea surface temperature, cyclones, human impact. So essentially, if you know the health of a patch of reef at like a certain time and place, and then you can say, okay, well, what was the thermal history leading up to this observation? You know, was there a marine heat wave? Was there a big cyclone leading up to that point? It's a very complex and very dynamic set of systems, and it changes depending on where you are on the planet as well. And so we trained 100 AI models, which basically really learned the intricacies of the relationship between these environmental variables and coral reef health. And then, of course, once you've trained those models and you're sort of confident that they're making predictions and that they're going to be useful, you can kind of unleash them on the planet. That's where you sort of put all of your predictors in and sort of allow it to predict across the entire globe. And just to say that, you know, we ended up mapping the health of coral reefs across 500,000 square kilometers of coral reef, and that's roughly about 70 million football pitches, if you can imagine that.
0: Yes, a huge area. I need to ask you this. How confident are you in the AI analysis? The study is still being peer reviewed, isn't it?
1: Yeah, the study is still under peer review. We've tried to be incredibly robust with our methods, especially with the advent of things like ChatGPT and AI. And it's never been easier to sort of get machine learning models, for example, running very quickly. We've made sure to be very stringent with the way that we train and test our models. I mean, the trick is to use some of your data to allow the models to learn and then hold some of that data out as like a sort of final test, if you like. And the trick with these models is to make sure that they're not seeing the exam as you're training them. And so, for example, you would train them on certain regions and then you would leave other regions out because you want your models to be able to generalize across the globe. That's not to say these are perfect. These are models. All models are wrong to a certain degree, but they're accurate enough to be useful. And so the idea is that, yes, this is the state of the art, but we're not saying that this is perfect, done and dusted. We're saying, you know, let's try and put our best foot forward here and make use of this computational power that we have.
0: Yeah. And also the point is that even though you've identified this large area of coral reef that may be able to resist climate shocks, those reefs themselves need protecting, don't they? And they need ongoing conservation.
1: Absolutely. And there's the Our Oceans Conference, which is currently going on in Kenya, and working with WCS, WWF and Bloomberg Philanthropies, they're sort of using the maps that we've produced and using these climate resilient coral reefs to use that as a kind of a rallying call. You know, every country now can go and have a look at, okay, well, with the reefs that we have within our economic zones, which ones are potentially climate resilient, which ones are already being protected, which ones are maybe outside of that. And it does form this blueprint to sort of help guide that conservation action investment.
0: Kyle Zawada of Macquarie University in Sydney. And what drives people to try to break records? For some, it is an end in itself. And every year, Guinness World Records awards some of their entrants what they call icon status for their multiple achievements and long-term dedication to their craft or trade. Well, one winner this year is the Nigerian chef, Hilda Bassey. Her records include the biggest serving of Nigerian-style jollof rice and the longest individual cooking marathon, more than 93 hours. So what is her inspiration?

0: You know, I said this in an interview before that it's probably watching too much cartoons, especially for my second Guinness World Record, because I literally walked into my office one day and I said, I would like to see what like a pot of jollof rice that is as big as my office would look like. So I think that's probably on one hand, but on a deeper level, it has always been my dream to push boundaries and see how far I can, you know, I can go.
1: Yeah, I mean, it is quite an achievement doing some of these things. I mean, the marathon cooking spell, that was, what, more than 90 hours? Cooking this huge pot of jollof rice, which I think was, what, something like more than 8 tons. But food isn't just about these sort of extremes for you, is it? I mean, there's more to it than that.
0: Oh, no, it's not just about extremes. It's also about telling a good story about Nigerians, about Africans, and about our food. I think for my second Guinness World Record, which was the largest pot of Nigerian jollof, I honestly just felt like, you know, we are the giants of Africa, as we would refer to ourselves and as I believe that we are. I believe that Nigeria makes the best jollof rice in the world. And I thought it would only make sense that Nigeria, being the country that makes the best jollof rice in the world, also makes the largest pot of jollof rice in the world. So it was a lot of things. And it also tells young people like me, young women like me, that if I'm able to do this, if I'm able to push myself in any and every field that you find yourself, your dreams are valid and you can certainly do whatever you set your mind to as well.
1: As you know, Hilda, there will be people listening to this at lunchtime who will be choking on their lunch when you say that Nigeria makes the best jollof, especially people in Ghana and other countries in West Africa. What makes Nigerian jollof better? They will be saying, no, there's no way it's the best in West Africa.
0: That's not to say that the jollof rice that other countries make isn't great. I mean, they all have their unique taste and they bring their unique flavors, but I believe as a Nigerian chef that ours is the best.
1: On a more serious note, do you worry that, you know, as in many countries, and especially people living in cities, that people's diets are getting worse? People are eating too much processed food. They perhaps don't have time to cook proper, fresh, healthy food.
0: Yes. One thing that I am known for as a chef is I am actually a very fast cook. So I teach people how to do that. It's not as cumbersome as how our mothers used to teach us. You know, that's one of the anchors of the Hildebrandsen Academy.
1: And I hate to say it, I mean, too much jollof rice can be bad, can't it?
0: You know how they would always say, sometimes it is not what you're eating, it's also the quantity, the portion, you know, makes the difference.
1: Have you got another record in mind, or are those days behind you now?
0: I'm not saying I'm not going to break any records, but if I do, it might not be the most intentional process. Yeah.
1: You talked about fast cooking. Maybe that's it. Maybe you can cook 1,000 dishes of something in the least amount of time. Maybe that's the way to go.
0: If you're going to be my sous chef, just maybe I would consider.
1: I can do some chopping for you. No problem.
0: Fantastic.
1: Hilda, nice to talk to you. Thanks so much.
2: Hilda Bassey speaking to me a little earlier today. Then that brings us to the end of this edition of News Hour. Thanks so much for listening. Until the next time. Bye-bye.
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3: How did we get here? 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In 50 minutes, it's World Business Express, and then on Outside Source.
5: 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And then after that, Uzbekistan makes its tournament debut. We'll hear from fans.
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6: Coming up from the BBC World Service, the interview, Conversations with the People Shaping Our World, with me, Jeremy Bowen, the BBC's international editor. For this episode, I speak to Gibran Basile, the Lebanese politician who served as the country's foreign minister between 2014 and 2020. As the

0: War goes on between Israel and the Iranian-backed military and political group Hezbollah in southern Lebanon. Mr. Basil is joining growing calls for change in his country.
1: I support Lebanon. I don't support Hezbollah.
0: They're resisting. You say the ability to resist is really important.
1: I support Lebanon and its right to resist an occupation. Whenever there is no occupation, there is no aggression against Lebanon, there is no reason to have neither Hezbollah nor any kind of a resistance. Our end goal is peace, not war. Is dialogue, not a continuous fight and conflict.
0: Gibran Basile, hear more on the interview after the news.
2: BBC News with Sue Montgomery. President Trump has warned that he's ready to resume military action if Tehran doesn't abide by its obligations. He was speaking on the sidelines of a G7 meeting, 2 days before the signing of an accord to pause the war pending a full agreement. He told reporters if the Iranians didn't behave, he would resume fighting.
3: No, it's not final. It's a memorandum of understanding. And if I don't like it, we'll go back to shooting at them, dropping bombs on their head. If I don't like it, if they don't behave, we'll go right back to dropping bombs right smack in the middle of their head, okay? Because they've misbehaved for 47 years.
2: Hours earlier, three Iranian oil tankers had passed through a U.S. blockade for the first time in 2 months. Some 600 vessels are currently stranded in the Strait of Hormuz. The International Energy Agency says oil reserves in OECD countries have fallen to their lowest levels since 1990. But it's also said the world's oil market will gradually recover from the closure of the Strait of Hormuz. Here's Danny Eberhard.
4: The IEA says the US-Israeli war with Iran has caused the largest disruption to the world's oil market in history. Countries around the world have been forced to draw down their emergency reserves of crude oil and refined products by an average total of 3.8 million barrels every day of the conflict to cope with disruptions of supply. In its latest report, the agency says supply will rebound if the peace deal holds. But it's warned too of ongoing risks, including prolonged demining needed in the Strait of Hormuz and solving shipping arrangements.
2: Germany's armed forces are set to increase the number of experiments involving the use or killing of animals. The Defence Ministry cited the changed global security situation and more complex military research demands as reasons. Elettra Naismith reports.
5: Animal testing has been conducted for decades by the German military to gain insights, for example, into the treatment of injured soldiers. But the decision to increase experiments rather than phase them out has angered some. The Defence Ministry says all testing follows guidelines to minimise pain and distress. But animals are harmed and they die. How many are used has been classified since 2020. 2019 data show around 400, mainly rats, but also mice, guinea pigs, pigs and even donkeys, in everything from surgical procedures to assessing the impact of injuries.
2: Health officials in the Democratic Republic of Congo are searching for a six-year-old girl with Ebola taken from a treatment facility in North Kivu province. They say the child and her mother were taken by armed men. Health authorities have warned that finding the girl is crucial for her treatment. World News from the BBC. Sri Lanka's bribery commission has reportedly arrested Yoshita Rajapaksha, the son of the former president Mahinda Rajapaksha. He'd been directed to appear before the commission in connection with an ongoing investigation into his admission into the Sri Lankan Navy and the UK's Royal Naval Academy. He spent over 18 months training in the UK, allegedly at the expense of the Sri Lankan government. Britain's National Crime Agency says it carried out raids in Germany last month that dealt a significant blow to gangs smuggling migrants across the Channel. Investigators believe the equipment seized in May would have been enough to facilitate the crossings of more than 2,000 people. Dominic Casciani reports.
6: These seizures are being considered by the law enforcement agencies as one of the biggest successes since Germany's police agreed to take on a crucial role in tracking the gangs. The joint operation involving the NCA, German police and French prosecutors seized 30 inflatable boats, 360 pumps, 20 engines and 9,000 life jackets from locations across Germany's northwest. Warehouses close to the Belgian border have long been used by smugglers to store equipment for fast and undetected delivery to the French beach.

0: The massive seizure on the 21st of May was kept secret until now, while other related investigations continued.
1: Norway's royal family says the Crown Princess Mette Marit has undergone a successful lung transplant. She'd been suffering from chronic pulmonary fibrosis. The transplant comes 2 days after her son was sentenced to 4 years in prison after being convicted of 2 counts of rape. The new director of the Louvre Museum in Paris says it's running out of steam and is struggling to upgrade its ageing facilities. Christophe Leribaud was appointed in February in the wake of a spectacular theft of imperial jewels. BBC News.
2: Hello, I'm Jeremy Bowen, the BBC's international editor, and this is The Interview from the BBC World Service. 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
3: I want to get freedom. I like that freedom.
4: A gender-equal world would be a better world for men too.
5: 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We need trust.
6: These companies don't really, they don't care what governments do.
7: This is a war. The first thing that we want is the war to end.
2: For this interview, I met Gibran Basile, the Lebanese politician who served as the country's foreign minister between 2014 and 2020 in Batroun, a Christian seaside town north of the capital, Beirut. Mr. Basile, who is from the country's Maronite Christian ethnic group, leads the right-wing Free Patriotic Movement political party. The party was founded over 30 years ago by the former president of Lebanon, Michel Aoun, who's also Basile's father-in-law. In October 2024, a year after the Hamas-led attacks of the 7th of October on Israel kicked off the current phase of the Middle East conflict, the Free Patriotic Movement Party announced it was cutting ties with Hezbollah. Basile slammed the Iranian-backed group for threatening the safety and stability of Lebanon because it had launched its own attacks on Israel in support of Hamas in Gaza. Now, as the war between Israel and Hezbollah continues in southern Lebanon, Basile and his party are part of growing calls for Lebanon, his country, to take a new direction.
8: We should support Lebanon in liberating our occupied territories. We should support the state of Lebanon. And this state of Lebanon, a strong state of Lebanon, should impose on Hezbollah its disarming in a way that could not take us to a civil war. That may look a bit complicated, but that's achievable.
2: Welcome to the interview from the BBC World Service with Gibran Basile.
9: Lebanon is a country with a lot of problems at the moment. What is the biggest one?
8: The continuous and endless war since the creation of Israel, since 1948. And our country is paying the price for unfortunately, having a state on our borders that is different than ours. We are a diverse society, and Israel is a monolithic state.
9: Now, the president has authorized negotiations, direct negotiations with the Israelis. Is that a good idea?
8: If you want peace, and we want peace, peace end up with negotiations. So this is the normal path towards a settlement. But negotiations have their rules, their form and their content. And Lebanon should not lose his strong cards in a negotiation process.
9: What's the strong card?
8: The ability to resist. When you have no ability to resist, you surrender. And we are not in a state of surrender.
9: So are you supporting then Hezbollah, who are resisting, who are fighting the Israelis?
8: I support Lebanon. I don't support Hezbollah.
9: But they're resisting. You say the ability to resist is really important.
8: I support Lebanon and its right to resist an occupation. Whenever there is no occupation, there is no aggression against Lebanon, there is no reason to have neither Hezbollah nor any kind of a resistance. Our end goal is peace, not war. It's dialogue, not a continuous fight and conflict.
9: Now, the Israelis and others, and people in this country, including the president, have said that Hezbollah needs to be disarmed. Is that possible?
8: The state of Lebanon needs to have an exclusivity of arms. And definitely,

0: Hezbollah needs to be disarmed. But disarming, you know that from Ireland, your Irish experience, disarming a group or a community is not possible by force. It's possible by conviction. You put pressure, but you cannot eliminate a whole society, a whole community. So yes, we need to have an exclusivity of arms in the hand of the state, an exclusivity of decision through a political process, pressuring Hezbollah to disarm, but getting also in parallel a full withdrawal of the Israelis from occupied Lebanese territories and a full cessation of hostilities.
1: Is there any sense in which that is possible? Israeli forces are actually advancing deeper into Lebanon.
0: Yeah, you know, history taught us that no occupation can last. So they can occupy a land, but they cannot stay. What the Israelis faced before 2000 was that they were obliged to withdraw in 2000 due to the resistance. So we don't need to go again through long years and through the same process of occupying a country and then withdrawing from it. Let's do it now. Let's settle this conflict once for all and have peace and stability on our borders.
1: Aren't you trying to have your cake and eat it insofar as you're saying resistance against Israel is legitimate and important and vital, but on the other side, you don't support Hezbollah and they're the people who are actually fighting Israel?
0: Yeah, but we want the resistance from the state of Lebanon, not only from a group of Lebanese.
1: Do you think
0: not only a constituency in Lebanon.
1: Do you think the Lebanese army should fight Israel?
0: The Lebanese army is not in a capability now to fight. That's why we need to have a strategy of defense, of national security, where the main pillar of it is our army, and where the decision of is for the Lebanese government, not for Hezbollah. And any Lebanese, rather all the Lebanese, should be integrated in that strategy of defending the country.
1: Now, I've been reading things by analysts lately that say that if there's too much of a push against Hezbollah, too much of a push perhaps to disarm it, that once again Lebanon could go towards civil war. Do you think that's a risk?
0: That's a real risk, and that's something that we should avoid. That's why we should support Lebanon in liberating our occupied territories. We should support the state of Lebanon. And this state of Lebanon, a strong state of Lebanon, should impose on Hezbollah its disarming in a way that could not take us to a civil war. That may look a bit complicated, but that's achievable.
1: Well, it's very complicated in Lebanon because of the system that you have here, the way that power is divided, the way, too, that over the years there's been some very poor management, there's been corruption. How do you deal with all of that stuff all at once? Lebanon's a country with multiple problems.
0: That, again, has weakened the state of Lebanon. The corruption, the poor management of the country, and the fact that we have an armed group that ended up having a benefit of being stronger than the state. So any Lebanese group should be weaker than the state of Lebanon. And that is the process that we need to go through.
1: I'm trying to work out in my own head where this starts. What is the first step along this process?
0: Okay. The first step is to have a united Lebanese position around a national security strategy, a policy for all of Lebanon, where this will include in it the exclusivity of the arms in the hands of the state and, at the same time, the liberation of the Lebanese occupied territories. And then, diplomatically and politically, having a state of a neutral Lebanon, disassociated from the conflicts of the region. That's the best protection for the country. And this will be guaranteed by the great powers, on top of them, the United States of America, which will guarantee our security through a defense treaty with the Americans.
1: Let's talk a little bit about Iran and the war that's going on with the Americans and the Israelis there. Do you think that Hezbollah is fighting for Lebanon or for Iran?
0: Unfortunately, Hezbollah is fighting, defending the Lebanese territories, but unfortunately following the Iranian agenda. And that's what made him lose his popular legitimacy and his constitutional support.
1: They still have supporters. I've seen them in the south of Beirut.
0: Yeah, they have a support within their community, but they lost support of most of the other communities.

0: And that's unfortunate, because if it was only about defending Lebanon, they were the ones to gain the popularity and the support from people like us. And they lost it because they dragged the country into a war that is not in the interest or benefit of Lebanon. They did it first, the first one, for the interest of Gaza and the Palestinians, and the second one for the interest and benefit of the Iranians.
1: They're not going to change, though, are they?
0: No, they have the possibility to change, because after all, they are Lebanese, and they don't know that they cannot be isolated inside their own country. This is not good for them. This is not good for the country. And they cannot be always connected to Iran. They can be spiritually and religiously guided by Iran, but they cannot, on politics and on the expense of the interests of Lebanon, be guided by Iran.
1: After they lost their leadership, the Israelis killed the leaders. Do you think they're capable of making those decisions? Because, of course, a lot of, you know, there's a lot of evidence that a lot of the day-to-day business there is now done by Iranians in terms of running the war, for example.
0: You know, with such movements, new leaders will emerge. So betting on beating such an armed and resisting group by force, I believe, is a lost bet. You need to pressure them, but to give them an alternative not only for them to be disarmed, but an alternative to the country by itself to be well defended and to be liberated. Lebanon has the right to live in sovereignty, liberty, dignity, and in peace.
1: Isn't their association with Iran doing you one favor in Lebanon? And that is that the Iranians are demanding that if there's going to be a deal to stop the war in the Gulf, there has to be a deal to stop the war here. I mean, that's good for Lebanon, isn't it?
0: This can be good for Lebanon if Iran is able to have enough power to impose a cessation of war, not only on the Iranian soil, but also on the Lebanese soil. That would be good for Lebanon, on the condition that it would not be benefiting the Iranians in order to continue with a situation that is no more bearable, a situation where Hezbollah is having his own agenda outside the Lebanese agenda or the Lebanese decision-making.
1: You're listening to The Interview from the BBC World Service. I met Gibran Basile in Batroun, which is a Christian town north of Beirut, renowned for its beaches and restaurants. It was at a gala screening of the World Cup. They've set up a huge screen and hundreds of local people were there. There was a band, dancing cheerleaders and acrobats doing tricks with footballs. It felt a long way from the war in the south, and that's the way the people of Batroun want to keep it. Gibran Basile is popular here, but elsewhere in Lebanon, he has been very unpopular. The Americans sanctioned him in 2020, accusing him of systematic corruption and ties with Hezbollah, the pro-Iranian group he's now broken with. Okay, let's return to my conversation with Gibran Basile. You're a leader of the Christian community here in Lebanon. Tell me something. Outside, there is a beautiful seaside town. You've arranged an event for people to watch the World Cup. Seems very peaceful. It's very, very different to the south. Explain to people who don't understand Lebanon or haven't been here how all this works. Different communities, different places in only a very small country.
0: You know, it's not only about the Christians, nor my party, nor our movement. No, it's about the Lebanese, where the Christians give a different taste to the country by having more diversity in it, and where we express our way to live, our way to fight, our way to resist. You know, our main objective is to live in peace and in dignity in this country and in this region, and to act, you know, with our role and with our freedom, and to express ourselves how we can give a nice taste and a nice flavor to this country and to this region. And that's why, don't take it as a paradox, seeing in the same time that people are being killed in the south, there is bombardment and occupation, and in the north or in the middle of the country, you will see people having their own way of fighting, because we want

0: to live and to express our way of living, not only of showing a joyful life, but showing our will to resist till the end. It's our way not to leave the country, not to emigrate, because Lebanon, you know, has the biggest diaspora in the world. So enough immigration. We want to have our people well spread all over the world, but also staying in this country.
1: When Lebanon became an independent country, Christians dominated it, but that's no longer the case, is it?
0: It's the case of Europe too. The same way, following the same pattern of decreasing the number of Christians in Lebanon, is the same what's happening in England and in Europe.
1: I mean, people in Europe would say that's a bit of an exaggeration.
0: You will see it happening, because we went through this. We went through this not only in Lebanon, we went through this in Palestine mainly, in Bethlehem, in Nasira, you know, in Jerusalem.
1: Sure, the population of Christians have gone way down.
0: We saw this recently in Iraq and in Syria, in Jordan, you know, in Palestine,
1: in
0: Lebanon.
1: We're a beleaguered community, Christians in the Middle East.
0: We are leading by our role. And our role is not to fight with our communities, to coexist with them in peace and in dignity again. And that's why what I'm saying is that the phenomenon is not only because of the rate of birth and that big gap between the Christians and the Muslims.
1: Muslims have more babies, right?
0: Of course.
1: Yeah.
0: But the main reason is the Christians losing their faith, you know, their faith in everything, and one of them in their belonging to this part of the world, to their belonging, to their values, to their Christianity, you know, to their beliefs. This is where Lebanon has an importance of keeping the values. The world cannot be only directed by force and by economy and by interests.
1: Let's look a little bit around the region here. This is the most turbulent part of the world. There are wars going on almost wherever you look, is how it feels sometimes. And the last 2.5 years since the 7th of October attacks by Hamas on Israel, there's been non-stop war all over the place. As a resident of this area, this part of the world, do you feel positive about the future at any point, or do you see this massive mess of problems?
0: Frankly, we have our fears and our concerns, and we managed to survive because of our resilience. But what the compensation is that we are still able to survive, and that we are trying to warn others, like the Europeans, that what is happening to us will happen to them. So even if we escape here going to Europe, you know, we will face this in Europe with some few years of a lap, of a gap.
1: So you are with the likes of the US Vice President J.D. Vance, who says there's a civilizational deterioration and decline in Europe.
0: I believe this is happening everywhere, not only in Europe.
1: What, because of Muslims?
0: Not because of Muslims, because of the lack of the acceptance of the other, the lack of accepting that we are different and we have to live with our differences, to respect each other's beliefs and religions. So Lebanon is not the only country that is diverse, but it's the only country where we have a real partnership in power. And this is why the model of Lebanon should survive, because if we fail here, you will fail in Europe, you will fail everywhere else.
1: We were talking earlier, and you said you thought there was a risk that there could be another civil war in this country because of the potential difficulties in Hezbollah giving up their weapons. How would that work? I mean, how would you slip again into that abyss?
0: Frankly, again, I believe that we have enough will and awareness, if we are left alone as Lebanese, not to get into a new civil war. The main fear is that this civil war will get fueled by foreign countries, fueled with money, fueled with arms, and mainly fueled with provocation.
1: How do you insulate yourself against that? Because one of Lebanon's curses over the years is that foreign powers, powerful countries, have used your country as a battlefield.
0: Exactly.
1: And they're doing it again right now.
0: You are totally right. And this is why we are calling for a neutral Lebanon. What we call is an active neutrality, is a smart neutrality, is to not only being disassociated from the conflict, but on the

0: contrary, being active in solving them, not only to stay aside, on the contrary, not being part of it, but being actively working on filling the gap of bridging between communities. And this is what the Lebanese know best.
1: As a reporter, I spend quite a lot of time reporting on what happens in this part of the world. And sometimes it seems, as a foreigner, it really seems quite hopeless, because just when there's one serious problem somewhere, then another one starts somewhere else. Problems in Gaza, problems in the West Bank, problems in Israel, here, Iran. Do you have hope that this thing can be sorted out in any sense?
0: Without hope, we cannot live, especially in this region. Of course, I have hope.
1: Yeah.
0: But I know also the difficulties. And I know the complexity of, you know, the world cannot stay silent on breaching international laws, you know, on disrespecting, you know, the will of the international community on imposing human rights, the rights of people to live in peace.
1: Who are you talking about here? You're talking about Israel.
0: I'm talking about Israel, of course, because what's happening in this country and this region are crimes of war. I don't know if we have ever witnessed an army that is demolishing a whole village after the end of the war, you know, where you see contractors coming in and demolishing churches, mosques, you know, attacking the religious symbols of all the society and, you know, actually eliminating every aspect of life, eliminating a history, a civilization with its symbols. So, no, this cannot be accepted.
1: Now, the Israelis apologized for those incidents when Christian symbols were attacked. And they say, look, we're protecting our people. You know, people in the north of our country, they have to live in fear. That's not acceptable.
0: You know, I said it before, an incident can happen. A collateral damage in a war can happen. But when it is in a repetitive manner, you know, a soldier, you know, can insult the Christ on the church. But an army bombarding a church or a mosque repeatedly until total destruction, this is not an error of a soldier. When this happens repeatedly in a war, this is very significant. And again, we are calling for a settlement of the conflict. We, the Lebanese, are able to live in peace and harmony in the region with Israel and with all our neighbors, you know? We are capable to do it very easily. The question, are the Israelis and not the people here? I'm not talking about the Jews. I'm talking about the Israeli politicians, the Israeli government. Are they willing to have real peace? And this will have to go through tri-phase process, which is we start first by a truce, then peace, and then normalization. You cannot impose normalization before you have an end of the war.
1: Thank you for listening to The Interview. 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Until the next time, bye for now.
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8: Coming up on World Business Express, it's the first big test for the head of the world's most influential bank. The new chair of the Federal Reserve, Kevin Warsh, will make his first call on interest rates. Before that, though, on Business Daily's founders, we hear from John Katsimatidis, the supermarket billionaire who

0: and for New York City Mayor. But first, the latest BBC World News.
1: BBC News with Sue Montgomery. President Trump has warned that he's ready to resume military action against Iran if Tehran doesn't abide by its obligations. He told reporters that if the Iranians didn't behave, he'd go back to dropping bombs on their heads. The International Energy Agency says oil stocks in OECD countries have fallen to their lowest levels since 1990. It said the conflict in the Gulf had caused history's biggest ever disruption to the world's oil market. Health officials in the Democratic Republic of Congo are searching for a six-year-old girl with Ebola, taken from a treatment facility in North Kivu province. The authorities warn finding the girl is crucial both for her treatment and to help prevent further spread of the disease. Germany's armed forces are set to increase the number of experiments carried out in animals. Figures on the number of animals used in military research have been classified since 2020. Britain's National Crime Agency has revealed details of raids carried out in Germany last month that dealt a big blow to gangs smuggling migrants across the Channel. Thousands of items were seized, including dinghies, engines and life jackets. Ghana is hosting a major conference on reparatory justice following the UN's landmark resolution in March, recognising the transatlantic slave trade of Africans as the greatest crime against humanity. Norway's Crown Princess Mette Marit has undergone a successful lung transplant. She'd been suffering from chronic pulmonary fibrosis. The new director of the Louvre in Paris says it's struggling to upgrade ageing facilities and facing a dead end in terms of raising investment. The museum attracts 9 million visitors a year to exhibits, including the Mona Lisa. BBC News.
2: Hi, it's Leanna Byrne here. So we're shaking things up a bit at Business Daily. I wanted to make sure you know that our founders interview will now be each Wednesday, bringing you those stories and the emotions of the highs and lows of starting a successful business. Right, let's get on with the show. And today my guest is billionaire businessman John Katsimatidis, one of New York's most influential entrepreneurs. He's the man who built a grocery store into the Grocides supermarket chain and part of one of New York's best-known business empires. And to understand how he did it, I started at the very beginning. John Katsimatidis, you're one of those New York business figures whose life really sounds almost like a novel. You're born in Greece, raised in Harlem. You worked behind counters as a teenager. You studied at NYU, but then you just left short of graduating to take a chance on the grocery business. And by your mid-20s, you'd built a chain of supermarkets. And today, through Red Apple Group and your interests, they really stretch across everywhere: groceries, property, energy, media, and including New York's WABC radio. It's quite a story, John. So very welcome to Meet the Founders.
3: Well, thank you so much. And we have a few companies that we make a lot of money in. And then we have a few companies where we consider, let's have a little bit of fun. And, you know, our energy business has always made a lot of money, and our real estate business has always made a lot of money. And then we have the aviation business, which I don't think anybody's ever made any money. I mean, we were partners with British Airways back in 1984 in the terminal at John F. Kennedy Airport. Half the terminal was ours, half the terminal was British Airways. And now, you know why I'm telling you the story? Because we were partners in the terminal. I got to fly to Concorde all the time, like I would take a bus to school or something.
2: Wow, they don't even have them anymore.
3: I know, and that Concorde was such a beautiful airplane. It's sad that we don't have them anymore, but it's enjoyable. It's nice to be able to fly around the world and almost be carefree. And we bought a radio station. And we took it from number 28 in the region to number one in the country. And our goal is now to expand it to worldwide. And I do a few shows myself. So the older I get, the harder.

0: part of my work. President Trump is a friend for 40 or 50 years. I'm trying to compete with him because he's working very hard, too. I mean,
1: he's 80 years old.
0: He's going to be 80 years old, and he's working 80 hours a week. So I'm 77.

0: neighbor is likely to return.
1: Nomsa Maseko reporting, and we'll hear from Nomsa more in a few minutes' time. South Africa has long attracted migrants from across the continent, but with high unemployment, as we've just been hearing, and other economic pressures, anti-migrant sentiments are nothing new. In recent months, though, tensions have been building again against foreign nationals. Some protests have led to violent attacks. Protesters say they are not xenophobic, but some migrants we've been hearing from say that they, the migrants, are now living in fear. Campaign groups have been calling for undocumented migrants to leave, and some African countries, Nigeria, Ghana, Zimbabwe and Malawi, have started repatriating their citizens from South Africa. We've heard regularly from migrants on this programme. We've also wanted to hear the other side of what's going on. So earlier I spoke to two South Africans who've been taking part in online debates about the issues, Olivier Lagrange and Sikwelo Zwane.
2: First of all, I must be clear that I would not count myself as affected in the current. And that is exactly why I thought the time has come for me to come into this conversation, because I believe that influential, educated voices that really matter are not participating in this conversation because, hey, my bottom line is not affected. There was a time, however, where this thing did affect me when my mother and father ran a tuck shop. Olivia, do you know this about me? But what then happened is both my brother and my sister, through that tuck shop, were able to further their studies into tertiary. And when it came to my turn, there had been three Somalian or Ethiopian tuck shop that had surrounded that of my parents, and we could not go on any longer. And at that age, my parents had to think about new ways of making a living, and that obviously affected their ability to take us to school any further. So I do have a personal story around it, though I must say my decision to participate in this conversation now is mainly because I feel it sounds as if the people on the street are people who are less educated, with not so influential voice, very many of them not as eloquent, and the voices, in my view, that should help shape that emotion are not participating because their bottom line is not immediately affected. But I do believe everyone's affected. Very, very many don't have not realized yet.
3: For me, it's also a very similar story. I grew up in a middle-class household and still have sort of a middle-class life. But the big thing that I've noticed is that the country's changed a lot, especially, let's say, since 2010, things have seemed to have gone backwards. And specifically, let's say around 2018, there's been quite a bad spiral of deterioration of our infrastructure. And you can tell that, let's say, people that you deal with or that work for you or with you that are on a lower income scale are really struggling. And the gap between rich and poor is becoming bigger and bigger. And how that, let's say, affect me personally is crime is quite bad. It's not so bad in Pretoria where I live, but in general, we live in quite a dangerous country. But I see poor people suffering a lot more. And one would think, okay, that does not affect me. But overall, the dream that we had in 1994 of the Mandela Rainbow Nation is really being shattered in ways that I think most of us didn't think would be possible. And some people like to blame it on the government, but it's quite a complex situation. And the same as Sikwelo, I've just gotten to a point to say, let me get involved. Let me let my voice be heard, because exactly for that fact that those who need the subject discussed don't have a voice.
1: Olivia, do you know many migrants?
3: I do, in fact, know quite a few migrants, yes. In white communities, it's quite common for people to employ migrants working in their gardens and as domestic workers. I made the decision

0: not to do that a few years back because they tend to charge less, but I just made the decision that it's not the right thing. But in the suburb where I live, which is quite a established old suburb, most of the domestic and garden staff are all migrants, of which most of them are illegal.
1: It's a double-edged sword type of thing, but one, industry in South Africa is very much white-owned, as you know, everyone would expect. It's not really surprising. And there's always, it would seem to me, a cohort of people who go at any length to undermine this government. So if there's a way in which I can get around not paying tax, I'm going to do that. If there's a way in which I can get around not supporting government programs mostly aimed at lifting the lives of poor South African natives, I'm going to do that. So what they essentially will do is, instead of, you know, hiring South Africans who have rights, who would require a number of things, a written contract, a minimum basic wage that can afford one a living condition, a seat at the table to participate in the discussion of the direction of this company, whom you hire, how much you pay us, and so on and so forth. They would much rather not do that, and they would be happy to go get someone directly from Zimbabwe who arrived there yesterday, who cannot say a word of English except yes, boss, and tell them to do 10 times more than a South Africa would do, because they would understand what their rights are, and pay them but a pittance, which pittance will never see the coffers of this country, because it's given cash, so it cannot be taxed, it cannot be traced. And then that money is then funneled back into their own countries. So that's a problem. So you have a 60% youth unemployment in South Africa. The kind of jobs that are being held by very illegal immigrants are the kinds of jobs that should be performed by students, new graduates, people who are still finishing their honours, their masters, but they need something to pay for rent and this, and they should take a job to deliver food. That benefit does not trickle down to the South African natives, because they are taken by persons who in the first place should not be here.
2: Olivia, there have been a number of violent incidents, for whatever motivation, recently, and one particular group has called on migrants who are not in South Africa legally to leave the country by the 30th of June. How do you address the fear felt by migrants, some of whom we've spoken to?
0: There's definitely a disconnect between what is in the media and the public domain and what is really happening on the ground. I do know this group quite well, and I follow their movements. It is not an aggressive group, but at the same time, unfortunately, South Africans have basically seen illegal migrant crossings for the last 30 years. You know, our military was removed from our borders in 1996, 2 years after the end of apartheid. And what many people don't understand, and I must emphasize this, I was working with a, I can't say too much, but with a company that works with the data. I don't know if you know what RICA data is, but essentially mobile operators confirm the identity of people, whether they are South African citizens or foreigners, which then onboard their SIM card onto our towers. And then that data is double-checked with banks. Now, this group of people that I worked with said to me that the government does not want the people of South Africa to know what the extent is of illegal migration. Currently, one in four people are illegally in this country, possibly the worst in the world. But the reason why your middle and upper classes do not see this the way that, let's say, somebody like Sicelo would, is because most of these migrants are black. The majority are from Zimbabwe, then Nigeria. So to, let's say, you and me, we would look at a person and think, oh, it's just another black South African, when in fact, it's a migrant. So the frustration and the anger is justified for the reason, and this is obviously just one side of the story, but for the reason that these people, when they come here illegally, they get free healthcare, free education. They use fraudulent paperwork to access our

0: Tsakgsa, which is similar to your Dole, and then both government and elites protect them. And the frustration of our locals had gotten to this point. That, however, does, of course, not justify any form of violence.
1: Olivia, you raised a number of points there, and we'll be discussing some of those issues with our correspondent after this conversation.
0: Okay.
1: You also mentioned that frustration and anger are justified. Sicuelo, if frustration and anger are justified, does that in itself justify a physical or a violent response to those who are in the country illegally?
2: I condemn violence with the strongest contempt. We do not support it. We do not condone it. We know it will take place because all you need to do is to allow a problem to fester for many years. When people try to address it, there always will be some sort of a nefarious activity against it. But when one mentions, when one mentions the violence committed by a native, they must not stop to mention the violence that has been committed by illegal Nigerians in South Africa. There have been human trafficking our women. Our girls, on a daily basis, look at Twitter. They are disappearing that nobody's business, turning up in other funny countries as sex slaves. Our young men are walking around like zombies because of the cheap drug that has been sold to them.
1: You just made a number of allegations which our audience might take as widespread, and I think when an allegation was made, the next obvious question is to ask for evidence.
2: Well, look, if you want, I can get to the numbers. I came here to speak off the cuff. These numbers really, truly exist.
1: The government says it strongly condemns violence, vigilantism and unlawful behaviour stemming from anti-migrant protests. And it also does acknowledge citizens' frustrations regarding illegal migration. Olivia, where is the dividing line between legitimate concerns about migration, the effect on the economy and pure xenophobia?
0: Look, what is in the media is... And obviously, we would see footage and you can make your own assumptions about what you see. But what you see in the media is not the true reflection of what happens at grassroots level. They are definitely migrants. And yes, they are refugees who are vulnerable. What I find ironic with what's spread in the media is a lot of drama surrounding, I'm going to use as an example, your Ghanaians and Malawians, who are probably of the most peace-loving African countries. But the true, let's say, groups that have criminal intent are not being spoken about. The frustration from South African public, poor public, is the fact that the truth is not being spoken about. The story is often being spun. What I think is most frustrating for Black South Africans is that they are accused of committing all crime, and there seems to be what somebody says is suicidal empathy, pretending that all the migrants in this country are innocent. Many are very far from. But we have a problem, and the government seems to either be complicit or is just paying lip service.
1: Sicuelo, in your previous answers, you've made a number of allegations and accusations that I think a number of our audience members might find as very, very sweeping. And obviously, I have asked you for numbers and evidence to back up those allegations. Might you also accept that there are migrants inside the country who simply want to work to look after their families and should not be tarred by the sweeping allegations that you have given?
2: Well, I didn't say that, but I support what Olivia say. And I can point out to, perhaps I could just say to you, this whole thing is about illegal immigration. We are not fighting against legal migrants. And by the way, we are not even fighting. I'm using that word loosely. And when we say illegal immigrants, we are talking about those who don't have papers to be in South Africa. We are talking about those whose papers long expired. We are talking about those who hold papers to be in South Africa, but same papers were obtained rather fraudulently because we have that corruption problem being quite huge. We are talking about those whose papers suggest one thing, whereas they are here for another. I mean, what 65-year-old Pakistani man comes to South Africa with a study visa and opens a string of shops? So we are saying illegal immigration.

0: Investigation should not take place any further.
1: And that was Siquelo Zuarne and Olivia LaGrange speaking to me a little earlier. Well, at the start of this half of the programme, we heard a piece from our correspondent, Nomsa Maseko. I connected her with her, I should say, just before we came on air, as we wanted to discuss some of what we heard in that conversation with our two guests just now. When I spoke to Nomsa, she was being deployed to another part of the country. She started our conversation by telling me exactly where she was going.
2: We are actually at the airport in Johannesburg on our way to the coastal city of Durban, where hundreds of Malawians have been protesting. And the reason why they're protesting is because the government of Malawi has said that it does not have the funds to pay for buses for repatriation, and that the government also appealed for donations. So there was a lot of unhappiness, because already people have been stranded practically because they are now staying in an open field and they're sleeping rough, because they say that they were chased away by South Africans in the informal settlements where they were staying, and they decided to go to that park because it was closer to where the police were, and that they're doing that because they fear for their lives.
1: Nomsa, we've just heard from two South Africans who have strong criticisms about their country's migration policy. A number of claims came up in that conversation that migrants are hired, said our guests, because those migrants are willing to work for lower wages. They don't often pay taxes, our guests said, sending money abroad instead rather than contributing to the South African economy. How fair are those comments?
2: Well, that is the sentiment that we are hearing, particularly from jobless young people here in South Africa, who say that South Africa has labor laws and where there is a minimum wage that should apply. But unscrupulous employers then go for, migrants by exploiting them because they are undocumented and as a result don't pay them what they should be paying them. So that is the unhappiness that, we are seeing everywhere in South Africa. There have also been protests, around city centers where a company known to be hiring mainly undocumented migrants has been targeted, where South Africans have been going there to protest, and voice their unhappiness about what's been going on.
1: Our guests also accused the government of turning a blind eye and not tackling illegal migration.
2: Well, that is, I can say that's 100% in a way, because the government is only acting now because there has been an intensified, program of protesting by thousands of young South Africans. Almost every day there is a protest against illegal immigration here in South Africa. The government only announced just last week by President Cyril Ramaphosa on a televised speech saying that the government was working to tackle illegal migration and also gunning for the employers who employ illegal immigrants, and that it was going to stop, giving asylum to people who passed through other safe countries before arriving here in South Africa. So there's a lot of people saying that the government's been reactive instead of being proactive. But what we have seen from the Home Affairs Department is that there has been a ramp up of deportations. In just the last year, there were about 15,000 people that were deported. But 2025, 2026, we saw just over 56,000 illegal immigrants that were deported by the government.
1: Our guests also made the accusation that migrants are involved in specific crimes like trafficking of women and girls and also drug trafficking.
2: That's very difficult to say, because crime is a problem in South Africa across the board. Out of the nearly 200,000 prisoners in South Africa, about 18,000 are actually migrants, and they have been arrested for serious crimes, including drug trafficking, rape, and robberies and other crimes. But that's not to say that South Africans themselves are not involved in crime, because South Africa is having a crime problem, a violent crime problem as well.
1: And another specific point was made that migrants have been using fraudulent paperwork to access benefits or healthcare.
2: Absolutely. There is evidence that shows that that is what has been going on. In fact, last week when I was at the doctor's myself, I wasn't feeling well. The lady I was sitting next to, who is my

0: Malawi and told me that her passport, she, the last time she went to Malawi, she went back to Malawi was about 5 years ago, and that she pays a fee for to take her passport to the border for it to be stamped by bribing, you know, government officials, border officials of South Africa for that stamp to be, you know, so that it looks like she had left the country and came back. And that is why her passport is up to date. But at the same time, there has been an investigation by the government that basically said that the Home Affairs Department was used as a marketplace where visas were being sold, where citizenship was being sold. In fact, the South African Home Affairs Department is currently going through visas, thousands of visas, tens of thousands, in fact, where they think that most of them were acquired fraudulently and that they are in the process of cancelling them. And that includes study visas as well.
1: Our correspondent, Nomsa Maseko, in South Africa, putting into context some of the discussion I had with those two guests in the country as well. We're thankful to Nomsa for also her reporting as she set off to pursue other angles in that story involving migration. We continue to keep an eye on diplomacy. I can see my colleague Christian Fraser, one of the BBC TV presenters, standing at a live position in France, covering the end of the G7 summit involving some of the most powerful nations in the world. President Trump at that summit warned that the Iran deal, set to be formally signed on Friday, is not final. The deal between the US and Iran has not actually been revealed. The White House says that one reported version does not reflect the language of the actual agreement, which we wait to see. And then plenty of journalists around me continue to work on stories involving the World Cup. Portugal will be playing the Democratic Republic of Congo in about an hour's time. It is a return to the World Cup for the first time in 52 years for the DRC. And England will be playing Croatia in a few hours' time, a subject of great interest to those, many of those here in this country. We'll keep you right up to date with all news and all sport here on Outside Source on the BBC World Service.
2: 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I'm Ruth Alexander, tracing the origins of this ancient technique and finding out how smoke became one of the most sought-after flavours in modern global cuisine. The Food Chain, today at 3:30 GMT. 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
3: When doctors told British engineer Tal Goldsworthy he would need a heart operation, he didn't like the idea. So he decided to use his engineering skills to fix the pipework around his heart and help hundreds of others with the same condition.
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1: Welcome to Outside Source with me, James Reynolds, live from the floor of the BBC's newsroom in central London. The outbreak of Ebola in the Democratic Republic of Congo in Central Africa has been one of the hardest stories for my colleagues to cover in recent years. Our teams in the region can't simply jump on a plane to go to an area beset by communicable disease and also by rival armed groups. To get in takes time, expertise and planning. My colleague Anne Soy, the presenter of the World Service's breakfast programme, recently made that journey into the DRC with her colleagues. They saw at first hand the response to the outbreak of Ebola. Anne will join us in a few minutes' time to discuss her trip. We will also bring you the build-up to the latest series of matches in the World Cup. One of those matches includes the DRC itself. The national team is to face Portugal in the DRC's first World Cup match for 52 years.
4: BBC News with Sue Montgomery. President Trump has warned that he's ready to resume military action if Tehran doesn't abide by its obligations. He was speaking on the sidelines of a G7 meeting, 2 days before the signing of an accord to pause the war pending a full agreement. Mr. Trump told reporters that if the Iranians didn't behave, he would go right back to dropping bombs on their heads. Here's the BBC's Christian Fraser.
5: Today he's saying that nothing is really decided until the final treaty, whenever that might come. He's also disputed a figure that has been circulated in the draft.

0: of that memorandum, which has appeared today in Arab media, and the figure is $300 billion that Iran would receive for reconstruction if it complied with the demands that are being made of it on the nuclear question. Trump says that's not the case. It's fake reporting, he says, fake news, and he says the United States will not be paying a cent towards Iran's reconstruction.
1: A former oil minister of Nigeria has been cleared by a court in London of corruption charges. Diazani Alison Madueke denied taking bribes from oil executives in the form of millions of dollars of goods from the luxury store Harrods, the use of multi-million dollar properties and travel by private jet. Health officials in the Democratic Republic of Congo are searching for a six-year-old girl with Ebola who was taken from a treatment facility in North Kivu province. They say the child and her mother were taken from a hospital by armed men. Camilla Mills reports.
2: According to an official notice, the mother and child were removed from a hospital by a group of men who refused their transfer to an Ebola treatment centre. Authorities say the child had tested positive for the virus and are appealing for information on her whereabouts. Health officials warn that finding the child is crucial, both for her treatment and to help prevent further spread of the disease.
1: Germany's armed forces are set to increase the number of experiments involving the use or killing of animals. The Defence Ministry cited more complex military research demands and the global security situation as reasons. This report from Elytra Naismith.
3: Animal testing has been conducted for decades by the German military to gain insights, for example, into the treatment of injured soldiers. But the decision to increase experiments rather than phase them out has angered some. The Defence Ministry says all testing follows guidelines to minimise pain and distress. But animals are harmed and they die. How many are used has been classified since 2020. 2019 data show around 400, mainly rats, but also mice, guinea pigs, pigs and even donkeys, in everything from surgical procedures to assessing the impact of injuries.
1: World news from the BBC. The G7 group of industrialised nations, including the United States, have called on technology companies to ensure their services are safe for under 18s. They say such services should protect children's privacy, be age appropriate and safe by design, including through default settings. They've also highlighted the need to empower parents and guardians by building in easy-to-use controls. A 66-year-old man from Rwanda has appeared in court in the Netherlands, charged with inciting and taking part in the massacre of 3,000 ethnic Tutsis during the 1994 genocide in his homeland. The suspect, named as Eugene N., denied the charges. In football, Portugal will play the Democratic Republic of Congo shortly in the World Cup. It's widely expected Cristiano Ronaldo will be in Portugal's starting lineup. If he plays, he'll match the record set by Lionel Messi of appearing in a record 6 World Cups. With the view from the DRC, here's Emery Makomeno in Kinshasa.
4: People are scrambling to get jersey. Some are even trying to get as many colors as possible. I'm also trying to get mine, though I haven't secured one. So it's a moment of celebration. The team is back after 52 years. The last one they attended, and the first one was in 1974, and that was in Germany. So you can, there's a lot of celebration. There's a lot of expectations here.
1: A British man who spent nearly 3 decades trying to walk in a single unbroken route from the tip of South America to Britain has hit a stumbling block. Carl Bushby has been refused permission to use the service tunnel of the Channel Tunnel, linking France with Britain, to complete his 58,000-kilometre odyssey. If Eurotunnel doesn't relent, he said he might have to swim the channel. BBC News.
5: You're listening to Outside Source on the BBC World Service. We're live from our newsroom here in central London, looking at the screens in front of me. I can see that in the last 5 to 6 minutes, I'd say, President Trump has been addressing reporters at the end of the G7 summit in France. He's flanked by his Secretary of State, Marco Rubio. As Mr. Trump says, anything of importance related to the potential deal with Iran or to the war in Ukraine, we will bring that to you. But we want to turn now to events in the Democratic Republic of Congo and the ongoing outbreak of Ebola. Authorities in the east of the country are searching for a six-year-old Ebola patient and her mother after armed men stormed the hospital in which they'd been treated. The local health official said that the child was taken from Wanamahika Hospital in the city of Butembo by very angry men with knives. Yesterday, we heard the head of Africa's Centres for Disease Control and Prevention warning that the Ebola outbreak could be the worst ever. BBC's Newsday presenter, Anne Soy, a regular familiar voice to anyone who listens to the World Service, has been reporting in the DRC this week and joins us now. Anne, I want to come to your trip in a moment, but firstly, what more do we know about the six-year-old?
6: Well, we understand that she was removed forcefully from hospital together with her mother by these armed men. It hasn't been said which armed group they belong to or if they belong to an armed group. And it's very concerning because she was a confirmed case and the medics have been putting out an appeal for people to trace her and return her, one, so that she can get medical care, and two, so that they can break that chain of transmission because people who are confirmed to have Ebola can transmit the virus. And the fact that nobody knows where she is a cause of worry there. Butembo is beset by insecurity. It's one of the areas that has been problematic in this outbreak. During my visit to the northeast of the country, I was in Ituri province, which is a different province from where Butembo is. Butembo is in North Kivu, just to the south of Ituri province. We heard about convoys of healthcare workers, of response teams that were cancelled to Butembo. They were supposed to leave Beni, which is one of the towns in North Kivu, heading to Butembo, but then they were cancelled because of the security situation. So that's the context in which response teams are operating in the east of the Democratic Republic of Congo. And as you rightly said, the Director General of the Africa Centers for Disease Control and Prevention said that he's deeply concerned about the lack of access or the disruptions to access for response teams in North Kivu and also in parts that are controlled by rebels because there are cases that have been confirmed there, but the response is not harmonized because of those security challenges.
5: And as the story of the Ebola outbreak began to get more prominence in the BBC, I can remember coming into this building, and of course the first question I'd ask is, will we be sending a team? And your name was the first name to come out of anyone's lips, saying if anyone's going to go, it's going to be Anne, given how well you know the region. Can you describe just how much preparation was needed for you and your colleagues to get into the DRC, into the affected area?
6: Well, we had hoped to go there as soon as possible. In fact, we had started preparing before it was declared a public health emergency of international concern. But the bureaucracy, the paperwork took several weeks to clear. But also, we needed a lot of briefings to prepare the team because you're going into a high-risk area where people are getting this disease. There is no treatment for it. There were no vaccines for it. And so we had to be very clear about the protocols, how we were going to keep ourselves safe, how far we would go to get the stories. And yes, we did go to the Ebola treatment units. We stayed in the green zone. I made that decision to stay in the green zone, even though there was we had been cleared to go into the red zone. And that is because from the assessment we had on the ground once we got there, we could see and talk to the patients through a glass screen safely and interview them without necessarily having to put on the PPEs, which are, you know, much needed by healthcare workers who go in there frequently to take care of the patients. And so we spoke to several patients in the Ebola treatment units. We also went to the cemetery in Bunia, and we followed a team of volunteers from the International Federation of the Red Cross and Red Crescent. They have about 300 volunteers from the community who are the ones who've been trained to go into the community when there has been a death, that they talk to the families and they offer to do safe and dignified burials, protecting themselves but also protecting the family so the family doesn't have to handle the body. And we followed them from the Ebola treatment center to the cemetery and spoke to people, following them from a distance, just

0: Making sure that there's no contact. Ebola is transmitted through infected bodily fluids. So the people who are at risk are mostly healthcare workers, because in the process of taking care of patients, treating them, they do can come into contact with bodily fluids. The other high-risk group is caregivers at home for the same reasons. However, the rest of the people, if you met a person with Ebola, spoke to them, you know, from 1 meter away, you should be fine. It is not airborne. And, you know, you can be passing. You know, we went to the streets. They were very busy. Nobody knows who has Ebola there, but as long as there's no contact, ideally, you should be fine.
1: And there is an honourable role for analysis in the BBC. That's what we do on this programme in Outside Source. But the role of getting onto the ground as a reporter, there is nothing that beats that. What were you able to learn on the ground that you wouldn't have been able to learn from the kind of studios you and I spend our time in?
0: It's getting to hear the stories of people firsthand, you know, sitting down with people, meeting patients. We would not be able to do that from a studio. Meeting patients, asking them, how are you? How are you faring on? What are your fears? What are your hopes? It makes a huge difference. Talking to their families, I met a man who had come to the Ebola treatment unit in Rompara, which is one of the three key hotspots of infection. And he had come to see his sister and brother. And he said to me he was tired of mourning because he had lost his mother and his sister-in-law. The sister-in-law had been taking care of the mother. The sister had been taking care of their sister-in-law and the mother. And he was hoping that they recover. And he said that, you know, there were positive signs from the sister when he went to see her. She looked much better on that day than the previous day. And he was hopeful that she would make a full recovery. So it's stories like these that we go on the ground to find, talking to people. When I went to the cemetery following the Red Cross, as we were leaving, there was this gentleman who said, "You're from the BBC World Service?" Yes, because he had heard me talk about it. And he said, "Take my story." And he had such a compelling story, which we'll be publishing tomorrow. So I will not want to preempt it. So really, that's the reason we go on the ground, to hear stories firsthand, also from the healthcare workers, to see the reaction, to get the tone, to get the vibe from the people.
1: Thank you so much for undertaking that trip, and I'm sure our audience will look forward to hearing you next on BBC Newsday, your day job. And thank you so much. Well, as people in the Democratic Republic of Congo got up today, they might have been concerned, of course, by that continuing Ebola outbreak in the northeast of the country, about people they might know in that region. But on this particular day, they might also have woken up with something else on their minds. The fact that their own national football team, known as the Leopards, are back at the World Cup, football's ultimate stage, for the first time in 52 years. It is a moment of celebration for a nation that's seen that escalating humanitarian crisis that we've been speaking about in Ebola, and also as well as the government battles insurgency groups in the East. The football puts them on the map of the world in a very different way. We want to cross over now to La Dacha Lounge Bar in the capital, Kinshasa, where we can speak to bar manager Dimitri Nigalesi. How are you, Dimitri? Are the fans ready?
2: Hi. Everything's ready. Hi, nice to meet you.
1: It's so great to be able to speak to you. How many people are you expecting?
2: Tonight, I expect to be full.
1: And full means dozens, hundreds?
2: 50 people.
1: 50, that's pretty good.
2: Okay. A couple of 50,
1: And everyone has to wear the leopard shirt, do they?
2: Yeah, some of them do, yes.
1: And Dimitri, how important then is this moment for a country which hasn't seen its national team in the World Cup since 1974?
2: It's really important. It's really important. I think it brings people a sense of reunion so that they can enjoy a bit. Because the issue right now is Ebola, and a lot of Congolese people were not able to see the match in USA and stuff. So it's really amazing for us to be there and to see, and we hope we're going to win tonight.
1: What are you serving your customers?
2: Beers, Tembo beers. Have you heard of them?
1: I haven't.
2: It's Tembo. It's beers from Kinshasa.
1: I see, local beer.

0: And
1: it's a local bear with an elephant on it.
0: What will your audience be singing?
1: What my audience will?
0: Yeah, will they be singing? Will they be chanting and enjoying the evening?
1: I think so. I think so. We here in Kinshasa, Congo, I mean, we like to enjoy, so there'll be some songs. Maybe, I don't know yet, but there'll be.
0: Yes, depending on how the game goes. I know you've got a fan with you. Harmony might be next to you. I'm keen to have a word with Harmony. Harmony, tell us what tonight means for you.
2: Hello.
0: Hello. Is this a big evening for you?
2: Mm-hmm.
0: What are you most looking forward to tonight?
2: So, you know, we've been waiting for like 50 years now. So it's a great opportunity. It's not really an opportunity. We work hard for it. And, you know, we know Portugal is a great team, but we're also great. So we're excited to see what's going to happen tonight.
0: Even though
2: we know that Portugal is a great team, okay, we know we got big name. They got big names, but you know we're not scared of nobody tonight. We know we're gonna get it.
0: Dimitri, tell us about some of the most popular players on the team. Who are they?
2: Bakambu is my favorite, and I'm not gonna say much about it, but Bakambu is my favorite one.
0: Why is that?
2: I just like the way he plays. You know, he's an international player. He's been making us proud.
0: And you know, of course, Dimitri, that every time in recent months when we speak about your country, it is about illness, or sometimes it's about war. But tonight we're speaking about sport, about something different. How important is that for you?
2: You know, that is a great feeling. That feels really good, because when they're talking about Congo, they're always talking bad about us, you know, illness, war and stuff like that. But Congo is not only about that. We can do more than that.
0: Dimitri Nicolesi, we wish you and your customers tonight a really interesting game. And we've also been hearing from Congolese fans.
3: Hiya, I'm Jessica. I'm a barrister, mediator and doctoral researcher originally from the Democratic Republic of Congo, formerly Zaire. I will be following the match in the vicinity of my family and friends. But since I'm also completely blind, I will be in my own personal private bubble with my headphones on, following the live descriptive commentary from BBC Radio 5 Live so that I don't miss out on any of the action on the screen. For me, Congo qualifying for the World Cup is about much more than football. It's a moment of national pride and a reminder of what our country is capable of when we're united behind a common goal. And what makes it more special for us is that this is the first World Cup appearance we've had since 1974. So for many Congolese people, it's something we've been waiting a lifetime to see, and it gives us something really positive to celebrate together. Portugal is one of the strongest teams in the tournament. But having said that, football does have a way of surprising people. So whatever the result, the fact that Congo is back on this stage means a great deal. So I will certainly be watching with immense pride.
4: Hello, it's Richard Capen here, a proud Congolese, born and bred. I will be watching the game tonight in UK Southampton. Having the DRC back on the world stage means everything. For a nation that has endured so many hardships, this is a beautiful reminder of its strength and undeniable potential. The World Cup brings a sense of hope to a people who have suffered deeply, showing that despite all the humiliations, football still has the extraordinary power to unite all Congolese and capture the true spirit of our nation. Allez-y, Léopard. Allez, les Léopards. RDC, Ilukwe Amakasi.
5: This is Dominic Bikaba calling from the DRC. I'm very happy that our country, the DRC, is back in the International Football World Cup after a 52-year absence. It's also great that something beautiful is being in the international media about the DRC outside of wars and Ebola. much love and support.

0: to the Leopard, much love to the Congo and our strong and resilient nation.
1: My name is Tom Peter
2: from Kasumbalesa border. We are very happy to come back again after 52 years, and we are all behind our Leopards, and we support them with joy and happiness. We have a good team in Africa, so we can play this World Cup with happiness and with force. We are in the best group with Portugal, Colombia, Uzbekistan, so we can play. We can play. This group is not very, very difficult to pass.
3: This is Outside Source on the BBC World Service. President Trump has warned that the Iran peace deal set to be formalised, signed in Friday on Switzerland, is not final. Its success, he suggested, depends on the behaviour of Iran.
4: No, it's not final. It's a memorandum of understanding. And if I don't like it, we'll go back to shooting at them, dropping bombs on their head. If I don't like it, if they don't behave, we'll go right back to dropping bombs right smack in the middle of their head, okay? Because they've misbehaved for 47 years.
3: The president was speaking during the final day of the G7 summit in France. And looking at the screens, he continues to address reporters at the G7, standing next to the Secretary of State, Marco Rubio. The BBC's Pierre-Antoine Denis is deployed at the summit. And Pierre-Antoine, I've been watching you and our colleague Christian Fraser speaking over the last couple of days. Where are we with what President Trump has had to say about Iran and about other subjects?
5: I think we started this summit with the news of this memorandum of understanding between the US and Iran, and this was a huge welcoming boost for Emmanuel Macron, who was obviously hosting this summit. He was able to build on that and saying, look, it's great that Donald Trump is here because he'll be able to run us through the plan, explain what it is, and then we can build on that and we can welcome it. So that's how it started, in sort of positive mindset. Obviously, with what we've just heard, it's sort of seeing that Donald Trump has started to dampen the mood of everyone, saying, look, let's not get ahead of ourselves here. Nothing is done. And yes, there will be a official signing ceremony on Friday. But this doesn't mean that Iran is off the hook. They will need to behave. And it's a very interesting shift because we saw having some different messaging depending on Donald Trump here, saying this is not far from over. J.D. Vance talking with cautious optimism about the deal. So it feels like even during the White House team, the lines aren't properly clear among everyone. Now on Ukraine, that's the interesting bit here, because Donald Trump was part of the signatories of the final declaration of this G7 when it comes to Ukraine, which has seen a rare show of unity of among these seven leaders, which have been, whenever Trump was president, described as 6+1, where there's the pledge of the G7 this year to help Ukraine with stronger air defenses, energy, and fresh sanction as the war with Russia continues. So this is definitely being seen as a victory for the bloc, a victory for Emmanuel Macron, who's been saying, look, I trust Trump. I've trusted Trump ever since I'm president. I have no reason to change now, and I'm glad that he's here.
3: And we saw President Macron, was it about an hour or two ago, addressing reporters at the end of the summit that he, of course, had hosted. You described some of what he wanted to achieve. What did he say at the end?
5: Yeah, I mean, he was very very positive. Obviously, this is his international legacy here that he's building. He's out of office in a year's time. This is his last big summit, his last big shot at playing the mediator on the international stage. Ever since he was president in 2017, we've seen him time and time again trying to mediate in the different conflicts. We've seen him in Russia speaking to Vladimir Putin a week or two before the war. We've seen him trying to host Zelensky countless times. We've seen him even at this summit going at the car to welcome Zelensky, to bring him down to the summit at this G7 after he invited him. So this is his big moment, and I think he's boasted about the fact that this summit has shown a rare display of unity among these leaders, have shown that, yes, we are all on the same team, a message that has been actually reiterated by the Chancellor Friedrich Merz, who is an echo of your last segment on the World Cup. Gave a Germany shirt to Donald Trump yesterday.
3: Yes, right, 47 shirt.

0: right.
1: The 47 shirt, then on the message on X, he said, happy belated birthday, because Donald Trump's birthday was Sunday, saying, after all, we are all on the same team. So that sort of gives you the vibe, right? But then, one point just to say, while all of this is trying to be displayed, an interesting moment was also captured by the photographs. There was a big family photo with the partners of the G7 that were invited. The family photo ends, and suddenly two groups start to split, one on the right, one on the left, and right in the middle, alone, Donald Trump, smiling to the camera with his big red tie. Tells you that sometimes maybe there's some cracks.
2: I see. Well, given that he was in the centre of the shot, his supporters might like to frame that particular photo. Look, while we got you on, Pierre-Antoine, we have to talk about the French football team's victory. Can you give us a sense of why things went so badly in the first half and then why things went so well in the second half against Senegal, and the role of that Mbappé himself, Kylian Mbappé, the captain, plays in French life?
1: Oh, absolutely. I mean, the role of Kylian Mbappé in French life is immense. Now he's the captain, he's the leader on the pitch and also off the pitch. Whatever he says is being interpreted, is being analysed and scrutinised. So there was a lot of criticism even ahead of this competition, because he's had a bit of a troubling season with Real Madrid, his club. It hasn't gone very well. And so we were thinking, oh, would this be the time when Mbappé was going to try to make this World Cup all about himself? Turns out that this second half has sort of completely erased this sort of narratives. Crazy how in football memory can be very short.
2: It can be.
1: Now when it comes to this halftime talks, I've been analysing it myself, looking at the footage after the game. It looks like a simple swap for Didier Deschamps, switching Michael Olise and Ousmane Dembele position, putting Michael Olise, the player for Bayern Munich, who has had a tremendous season with the German club, above 30 goals and 30 assists, is really been instrumental, and then therefore his change, putting position number 10, was able to give more passes to Kylian Mbappe, who also took upon himself to make history. So two goals for him, and France is underway.
2: Pierre-Antoine Denis in Paris, in France I should say. Many thanks for joining us.
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4: When doctors told British engineer Tal Goldsworthy he would need a heart operation, he didn't like the idea. 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
6: I think it's hard to capture the grandeur of the game and the World Cup in a poem, but that's kind of what poetry is about. The difficulty and complexity and exhilaration of those moments of joy that can occur.
3: You can hear more from the world's artists at bbc.com.
2: This is Outside Source on the BBC World Service, live from our newsroom here in central London. In a few minutes' time, we'll continue our focus on those teams who've made it through to the World Cup, either for the first time or for the first time in a very long time. I will hear in a few minutes' time a conversation one of my colleagues had in Tashkent, the capital of Uzbekistan, with football fans celebrating the fact that Uzbekistan is to play its first ever World Cup finals match.
7: BBC News with Sue Montgomery. President Trump has warned he's ready to resume military action against Iran if Tehran doesn't abide by its obligations. He told reporters that if the Iranians didn't behave, he'd go back to dropping bombs on their heads. A former oil minister of Nigeria, Africa's biggest oil and gas producer, has been cleared by a court in London of corruption charges. Dezane Alison Madueke denied taking bribes from oil executives in the form of millions of dollars of goods from the luxury store Harrods, the use of opulent properties, and travel by private jet. Health officials in the Democratic Republic of Congo are searching for a six-year-old girl with Ebola, taken from a treatment facility in North Kivu province. The authorities say finding her is crucial to stop Ebola spreading and for her treatment. Portugal play Congo shortly in football's World Cup. Their lineup is expected to include Cristiano Ronaldo, who'll match Lionel Messi's record set on Tuesday of appearing

0: playing in 6 World Cups if he plays. G7 nations have called on tech companies to ensure their services are safe for under-18s. It comes amid a global debate about how to best protect children in the digital age. Ghana is hosting a major conference on reparatory justice following the UN's landmark resolution in March, recognising the transatlantic slave trade of Africans as the gravest crime against humanity. A British man who spent nearly 3 decades trying to walk an unbroken route from South America to Britain has been refused permission to complete his nearly 60,000-kilometre odyssey through a service tunnel linking France with Britain. The former British paratrooper isn't giving up. He says he'll swim the channel if necessary. BBC News.
1: You're listening to Outside Source on the BBC World Service, live from our newsroom here in central London. The Grammy Awards, the music industry's most celebrated awards in the United States, is adding 5 new categories, including Best Asian Pop Music Performance, Best Latin Song, and Best Traditional Folk Album. The annual award show hands out gongs to artists in a huge range of genres, and the organisation says that the move is a step towards more inclusivity after criticism in recent years that it hadn't kept up with developments in the music industry. Earlier, I spoke to the BBC's great music expert, our correspondent Mark Savage, to get the latest.
2: Well, the main one that everybody is very excited about is Best Asian Pop Music Performance. So this is the first time that K-pop, but also J-pop and pop that comes from China, is being officially recognised at the Grammys. Of course, there was a big hoo-ha earlier this year when K-pop Demon Hunters and also Rosé from Blackpink were nominated for 2 of the big awards. But now there will be a dedicated category for music coming from those countries for the first time. And interestingly, one of the key characteristics says that the songs that are entered must feature meaningful use of one or more Asian languages, and that instantly excludes BTS's Swim, which is the biggest K-pop song of the year and is sung entirely in English.
1: Do they need a new category for Best Asian Song sung in English?
2: Well, what it actually means is that BTS could get into 2 categories. They can get into Best Pop Performance and Best Asian Pop Performance for one of the songs off their album that has more Korean lyrics in it.
1: What about the other new categories?
2: The other one that's really interesting is Best Latin Song. There have for a long time been awards for Latin performers and for the artists, but this is one that specifically targets the songwriting, so we could see some of the backroom teams getting rewarded, and that does feel like it's long overdue because the Grammys does split its awards between the very famous people and the people that make their careers possible. And the other big interesting change is that in the Best New Artist category, they are allowing people who have been submitted for the award but not nominated to be submitted for it again. So it used to be if you'd been entered 3 times and you never made the cut, then your chances of being nominated for Best New Artist were over forever. Now you can be submitted a 4th time, and that's particularly important this year because 2 of the people that critics are expecting to be nominated are the country singer Ella Langley and the R&B artist Raven Lanay, both of whom had been submitted 3 times and failed to get through.
1: How many categories are there now in the Grammys?
2: 100! Which makes for a very long night for your long-suffering music correspondent. The ceremony lasts over 8 hours.
1: They do it all in one go?
2: All in one go. They have what's called a pre-ceremony, where the less important or genre-based categories are given out. Things like Best Liner Notes. In the past, they had Best Polka Album. Unfortunately, that one's been retired. It was always a highlight for me. And then the kind of the 10 most important awards go into the main ceremony amongst all the performances.
1: When you look at the categories that have been announced and the effort to categorise music, is that an effort which is never, ever going to end, because some music stars are almost uncategorizable by their taking so many different genres?
2: And in the streaming area, that's increasingly common because, you know, people have grown up listening to all sorts of music. It used to be, particularly in America, music was delineated by what type of radio you listened to. Was it rock radio? Was it top 40 radio? Was it golden oldies? Was it folk? Was it jazz? Not everybody listens to a bit of everything. And so it does lead to situations where, like, for Beyond Beyoncé's Cowboy Carter album, she ended up in the pop categories and R&B and country, and, you know, picked up a huge number of awards as a result of it.
3: This ain't Texas, ain't no hold 'em, so lay your cards down.
2: But I think the

Another thing that's important here is that one criticism people do have of the Grammys is that, you know, there was a big celebration this year because Bad Bunny became the first ever Spanish-speaking artist. Well, not the first Spanish-speaking artist, the first artist with an album entirely in Spanish.

0: you really could have stopped at that point. You had done what you set out to do. You'd, you know, you sorted out the pipework to your heart. You were going to be able to live without the limitations on your life that you wanted to avoid.
1: Yeah.
0: You could have just walked away at that point and got on with the rest of your life.
1: Not quite so easy, because there were some 25 investors who had put money in order to fund all of this. I didn't have the means to do it myself. And I had an obligation to them to carry on. But perhaps more importantly, I had an obligation to my fellow travellers to offer them what is a better solution than route replacement. So I was morally obliged to carry on. And in fact, I remember vividly when I was recovering in my good lady wife's flat in Earl's Court. She was working in London at that time. I can remember looking in the mirror. I wasn't lying in bed, I was sitting in bed. I couldn't lie down immediately after the surgery. Your sternum is not very comfortable. But I can remember looking in the mirror and saying to myself, don't you ever underestimate yourself again. And then I remember saying, hey, we fixed me, we can fix everyone else. Let's get to it. So now the investors are now getting a return, they're getting a dividend on the money they put in.
0: But after years of making a loss.
1: After 20 years, they've been very patient. They've been very patient.
0: So, I mean, there was the financial strain of this. As I mentioned before, you're an engineer moving about in medical circles now. This is not necessarily a great fit in terms of not everybody is going to turn around and just welcome you with open arms.
1: Absolutely not. I mean, it took us 13 years to do our first 100 patients. This year we're on track to do about 450. So it took a long time to get the project going. We didn't want to dilute our initial investors. So I worked unpaid for 8 years.
0: 8 years without money.
1: Yeah. Thank God I had a COBOL pension.
0: So relying on your pension?
1: Yeah, I was living off a pension. Yeah.
0: Wow.
1: Yeah. But, you know, I guess if you're going to do anything worthwhile, it's going to be tough.
0: But you're now on to 1,850 people around the world, not just in the UK.
1: Yeah. No, we've got about 50 surgical centres in about 15 countries. And we've had reported about 1,850 operations. There will be other ops that haven't yet been reported by surgeons.
0: That's a lot of people you've helped save.
1: Well,
0: transformed their lives.
1: It's interesting. I would say, given that it's 22 years since the first one, if we'd helped 18,500 patients, I would have agreed with you. But 1,850, I don't think it is a very large number. I think it shows how resistant to change the medical world is. But, handsome is as handsome does. If you like the sound of 1850, that's fine.
0: Well, it's 1850 more than none.
1: Yeah, it certainly is, yeah.
0: I mean, how many of those people are you aware of, do you know?
1: Well, early on I used to go and visit all the patients, because the initial group of patients were all down at the Brompton, where John Pepper was doing the operation, so I used to go and visit them all, so they're all personal friends. So I started a closed secret Facebook page called The Most Exclusive Club on the Planet, and everyone who can prove they've had a pairs op gets invited in, and it's lovely. You know, we got people from the States and Canada and Czech Republic and Australia and New Zealand. We've also got a cardiologist from Tasmania who's had pairs. We've also got a GP from the UK who's had pairs. So you're guaranteed of getting high quality answers to difficult questions.
0: So is it all quite serious chat in this Facebook group?
1: No, there's quite a lot of fun. I mean, I always introduce everyone with a little bit of bit of amusement. I say, oh, another Johnny come lately. You know, number 1840. It's jocular. It's a bit of fun. But there are serious issues raised, and there are serious conversations that I had.
0: What do they say to you about what you've done for them?
1: Most of them say nothing. Most of them are so busy getting on with their lives, which are now normal. They haven't got the time to worry about it, which is fine. The best patient is one that you fix, and he goes away, and he never comes back. Because his life is normal, he's just getting on with it. Fantastic. But some of them are, there are some great relationships. Like there are some very nice people, and we have a lot of fun. And I have, open invites pretty much anywhere in the world. I've got a great family. I've got a fantastic kind of ersatz family.
0: Family?
1: Well, I mean, I have no kids of my

0: So the in a sense, this is an ersatz family, you know, and it's lovely. I'm really quite close to quite a lot of them, and it's great fun. You know, we have a lot of good fun, and they're all living normal lives, which is what you want, isn't it? You want to get fixed, go home, get well, bang,
1: yeah,
0: get on with the rest of your life.
1: Would you do it again? Would you go through this whole process again?
0: That's a really difficult question. We all like to think of the, and they all lived happily ever after, Hollywood nonsense end to all these stories. But if I look at what it has cost me, particularly my mental health, I would think, versus the outcome for me, I would say I'm a net investor. If I look at patients who just turn up out of the op and go home, they're net beneficiaries. I mean, for them, it's brilliant. But for me, it was probably 15 years of real hard slog from 2000 to 2015 before it started to take off. And had I known at the outset just how tough it was going to be, and also had I known a really good valvespring root replacement surgeon, I might have just said, just give me a VSRR. And I
1: a VSRR?
0: Valvespring root replacement. It's not something I would jump in to do again. Mm. I'm very, very pleased for all of the patients, all of my fellow travellers who've had a much better experience and are going to be able to live pretty much normal lives. I note that about 15 of our lady patients have had, I think, 16 or 17 completely uneventful pregnancies and deliveries, which they wouldn't have been able to do if they'd had root replacement. There are a lot of benefits, but it's other people. I think I'm the guy who's had to carry the stick, and I'm not a fan of that. You know, I would have liked to have. I would have loved to become a professional musician, you know, that would have been great. I used to joke about the fact that I reckon the physical fix to me has probably added 20 years to my life, but the mental price I paid through the feasibility has probably knocked about 10 years of those off. Of course, I'm guessing and estimating, got no idea, no one would have an idea, but it was not a nice experience, you know, it was a very tough experience.
1: But you have proved that with your particular qualities, your skills and your character, your...
0: Yep.
1: persistence / stubbornness, that it is possible to take a great idea
0: yeah.
1: and see it through.
0: Although, interestingly, many of those who've been involved in the project from the outset have observed, if we started this project now, it'd never get off the ground.
1: Right.
0: Regulation has come in and we've become so risk-averse as a society that it will become increasingly difficult for anybody to do anything new like this. Where the population is so small, you can see that big companies would not want to put the money in. If big companies don't put the money in and small companies cannot navigate the regulatory requirements, then it ain't going to happen. Which is a cautionary note for all of us, I think.
1: From your calculation or your guesstimate, you've got an extra 10 years out of this. What's the best use of that 10 years?
0: I don't know. I well remember my dad retiring at 55, and within about 6 months he looked about 10 years younger, and he had 15 glorious years of retirement till he died of a stroke, actually unrelated to his Marfan. Probably he died of a stroke age 69. I'm 69 now, so I'm not planning on pegging out this year because I haven't had any retirement yet, but I would like to. I've got one or two other technical projects in my proper professional field rather than this nonsensical medical stuff, which I'd like to do. And I want to do so. I want to write and record an album. I really do want to do that.
1: What kind of album?
0: Well, I'm really a fan of prog rock, but I want to write an album that attempts to capture some of the better feelings associated with this huge endeavour which has swallowed 26 years of my life.
1: Such as?
0: Well, I think the joys and the... not the frustrations, not the pains, but the joys of having done something of value and having made a tangible contribution to society. I'm hugely privileged to have been able to do it. I'm hugely privileged and very, very grateful that serendipity has given me the skills base to have done what I've done and the persistence and the, I don't know, the courage perhaps, I don't know. But I would like to try and express that musically. I've got a lot of

0: good buddies, good musician buddies, and I'd like to do that. That's going to take me quite a long time to write, rehearse, record, produce. That's going to be quite a big project, I think.
1: Have you got an album title yet?
0: Well, I'm so tempted to say Aorta, really. I don't know if that is what it will be, but very, very, very tempted. And probably, you know, the coolest T-shirt on the planet might well end up being a cover.
2: You're wearing a T-shirt showing
0: the CAD model of my aorta. And I love it because everywhere you go, people look at it. What is that? Every hospital you go in, you'll see clinicians sort of surreptitiously looking at it, you know, in the coffee queue. And then when you walk past them, you say, dilated Marfan ascending aorta. And they sort of look, oh, yes.
2: Oh,
0: it's
2: yes,
0: actually quite fun. It's quite, and many, many people want it and want to wear it. And I won't let anybody else wear it. I've paid a huge price to enjoy the privilege of wearing this T-shirt. And whilst many others, you know, want one, I'm very reluctant to do that.
2: We must have a picture of you and your T-shirt on the website, if that's all right.
0: Yeah, that'd be fine. Yeah, that'd be lovely. That'd be lovely.
2: Brilliant. Thank you so much for coming in.
0: It was a pleasure.
2: Tal Goldsworthy. And here's some of his music to play us out. Do take a look at that T-shirt displaying his invention. Our homepage is bbcworldservice.com/outlook, and our email address for any comments, outlook@bbc.com. Today's producer was Julian Siddle. I'm Jo Fidgen. Thanks very much for your company.
3: BBC World Service and Now Witness History with me, Eleanor Angelidis. I'm taking you back to June 1987, when hundreds of Greek Cypriot women marched towards a ceasefire line that split the island of Cyprus in two. At the time, trying to cross the country's divide was seen as an unthinkable, potentially life-threatening act.
4: I told my husband at the time, look after our son, and if something happens to me, explain what his mother did.
3: That's Nikki Katsoni, a member of 20 or so women who organised the march. They called themselves Iyeneges Epistrefun, meaning the women return, because they hoped to return to beyond the ceasefire line. But why was Cyprus divided when Greek and Turkish Cypriots had long lived side by side on the eastern Mediterranean island? In July 1974, a military coup from Greece arrived in Cyprus, aiming to overthrow the island's elected government. Days later, Turkey sent troops to the island, saying it was aiming to protect the Turkish Cypriot minority.
5: Turkey has invaded Cyprus and claims tonight to have taken control of an area in the north of the island.
6: This is the invasion of Cyprus. Large numbers of Turkish helicopters, troop carrying helicopters, coming in over the Kyrenia Hills from the direction of Turkey.
3: Under attack, around 180,000 Greek Cypriots fled their homes, thinking they would be able to return days later. But Turkey went on to control around a third of the island, resulting in a self-proclaimed Turkish North and an internationally recognised Greek Cypriot South. United Nations troops took on the role of supervising an 180-kilometre ceasefire line along the divide. Many of the women who marched in the summer of 1987 had been displaced by the 1974 conflict and wanted to draw attention from the international community on the division of Cyprus and return to the homes they had lost more than a decade earlier.
7: 300 Greek Cypriot women and a handful of supporters from overseas had planned their demonstration under the slogan Women Return like a military operation, keeping the exact spot where they were going to try and breach the ceasefire line between the Greek and Turkish parts of Cyprus a secret until the last minute. And their aim today was to cross the ceasefire line, then perhaps return to their homes.
3: Nikki Katsoni was in her 30s when she said goodbye to her family to help plan the Women Return March.
4: Because our aim was to reach a hill, Aronas, that has a guard of Turkish troops. So we wanted to go to the other side. This was the whole idea of breaking the military line with white flags. With peace. Nobody knew where we would break the line because we were going to do it in a clandestine way.
3: I see.
4: But the story leaked out in a big newspaper, so it was no good hiding. I have the

0: the photograph of our first conference. And we say we are going to march home, but we are not going to say when or where. The government, women's organizations, most of them were against. They said, don't do that. And before our first walk, there were some very bitter comments in newspapers saying, these mad women are going to start a war between Cyprus and Turkey. I mean, how could a peace march of women create a war? We had all the right to go home. We hadn't done anything. We didn't have any animosity towards anybody. So we decided to show to the world what was happening in Cyprus.
1: The press said the women, many of them housewives who had never engaged in politics before, were provoking geopolitical tensions capable of reigniting the conflict. On the day, Greek Cypriot police tried to stop the march, concerned the women were putting their lives at risk by trying to cross into dangerous territory. So the march organisers tricked their own police force by telling women from all over Cyprus to meet in the capital, Nicosia.
0: We said to people, our buses will be there to take us to where we are going to break the line. So some buses went one direction, and you had all the police in Nicosia running after them. And some buses went on to another direction. Mm-hmm. So the police didn't know where we were going. When we arrived at Aronas, there was no police there chasing us.
1: Once the buses made it to the secret starting point, the women began to walk. To protect themselves, they all wore skirts, as they thought the Turkish army might interpret them as Greek soldiers and open fire if they wore trousers. The women also held white flags and banners.
0: I love those banners because they express everything we wear. We just come in peace. We want to go home. I mean, which was obvious. And it was in English, in Greek, and in Turkish. Mm-hmm. And in that march, there were women from all walks of life. You could see that from what they were wearing. It was a very colorful crowd, very young and very old, very foreign looking and very familiar. People we knew and people we didn't know. But there was this kind of aura going through us all that makes us going in the same rhythm.
1: But that rhythm would be forced to stop in its tracks. By Nikki's side was her friend, Cleopatra.
0: We didn't know. We had to go through a minefield. Oh. The whole field was spread with these small notices saying mines. And we had to get to the other side. We were scared, all of us, because we had to walk on a very narrow, elevated passage of the soil. If you fell, you would fall in the mines. So Cleopatra and I got onto the very narrow passage. We look at each other and I think we thought of the same thing. If something happens to us, this is goodbye. And she told me afterwards that she felt exactly the same. I remember that look in her face as I talked to you today. Mm. Maybe we wouldn't come out of it alive.
1: But the group do make it through the minefield, hoping to pass UN troops in the buffer zone and enter the occupied area.
0: And then the peace force of the United Nations try to hold us back, not to go up to the hill where the Turkish troops were. We could see them from afar. So there was a kind of running and grabbing.
2: There have been scuffles between Greek Cypriot women and United Nations troops in the security zone, which separates the Greek part of Cyprus from the Turkish-controlled north of the island. The clashes took place as the women, who were demonstrating against the partition of Cyprus, tried to cross the mile-wide zone to confront Turkish soldiers near Nicosia.
1: The women sat on the ground, forming a line between the UN and the Turkish army.

0: was really an anticlimax. We were thinking there what to do, because if we ventured again, they were really there ready to prevent us.
1: At sundown, they turned back.
2: They were thwarted by a combination of United Nations peacekeeping forces, the extreme heat, and an old minefield.
0: It was a very hot day.
1: Yeah.
0: We were sweating, and they had put in my bra some cigarettes. And when I came home, they were all melted.
1: Nikki's secret stash might have melted, but the spirit of the marches reignited. Thousands took part in two more demonstrations, with later attempts crossing into the Turkish-controlled north of the country. The marches became known internationally as the Women Walk Home Movement. Cyprus remains divided, and Nikki has never returned to the home she lost in 1974. Nikki Katsouni was speaking to me, Eleanor Angelidis, for Witness History.
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4: 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Set inside a brutal women's prison, The Mars Room looks at who society chooses to forget. Rachel Kushner joins us to discuss her award-winning novel.
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6: 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Messi, Mbappe and Haaland do the business in their openers. And how will England fare in their opener against Croatia?
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7: On the newsroom with me, Janet Jalil.
8: No, it's not final. It's a memorandum of understanding. And if I don't like it, if they don't behave, we'll go right back to dropping bombs right smack in the middle of their head.
7: President Trump defends his agreement with Iran as U.S. officials finally reveal what's in it, including a controversial $300 billion fund to rebuild Iran. The British government is to apologise to victims of historical forced adoptions in England, but for some, it's too late.
9: Some of the people who should be here to hear those words won't be here because they're either too elderly or we've lost them.
7: And we hear how much the success of movies by the acclaimed director Steven Spielberg is down to the music composed by John Williams. That's all after this bulletin of World News.
10: BBC News with Sue Montgomery. US officials have released details of the peace deal with Iran. It says that as soon as the memorandum of understanding is signed, military action by both countries and their allies will stop, including in Lebanon, whose sovereignty and territorial integrity will be ensured. Both countries will start lifting the sea blockades. Gary O'Donoghue is in Washington.
7: On the newsroom with me, Janet Jalil.
11: On the nuclear issue, the text says that Iran agrees not to procure or develop nuclear weapons and to resolve the disposition of stockpiled enriched material, downblending or diluting its uranium on site under the supervision of the International Atomic Energy Agency. This stops short of original US demands that it would be removed from the country. On the opening of the Strait of Hormuz, the text as read says it will be toll-free for 60 days. There will then be a discussion between Iran and other Gulf countries. That leaves the possibility open, at least, that the tolls could be imposed in future.
10: A former oil minister of Nigeria has been cleared by a court in London of corruption charges. Dirzane Alison Madueke denied taking bribes from oil executives in the form of millions of dollars of goods, the use of multi-million dollar properties, and travel by private jet. Stephen Swan reports.
12: Nigeria is the biggest oil and gas producer in Africa, and Ms. Alison Madueke was its oil minister between 2010 and 2015. She was also the first female president of the oil exporters group OPEC. She was accused of receiving bribes from wealthy oil tycoons, including millions of dollars worth of goods from the luxury London department store Harrods. But from the start of the trial in London,

0: Defense lawyers questioned the fairness of the prosecution's case, suggesting vital documents that proved Musalasa Madueke's innocence had gone missing in Nigeria.
1: Health officials in the Democratic Republic of Congo are searching for a six-year-old girl with Ebola who was taken from a treatment facility in North Kivu province. They say the child and her mother were taken by armed men. Health authorities have warned that finding the girl is crucial both for her treatment and to help prevent further spread of the disease. They're appealing for information on her whereabouts. A 66-year-old man from Rwanda has appeared in court in the Netherlands, charged with inciting and taking part in the massacre of 3,000 ethnic Tutsis during the 1994 genocide in his homeland. The suspect, named as Eugène N., denied the charges. He's now got Dutch nationality and cannot be extradited. World News from the BBC. Ghana is hosting a major conference on reparatory justice following a landmark UN resolution recognising the trafficking and enslavement of Africans as the gravest crime against humanity. Leaders, historians and legal experts from more than 80 countries are meeting in Accra to discuss next steps, including restitution and reparations. The gathering comes after 123 UN member states backed the resolution in March. The US, Israel and Argentina voted against. A serial killer in the United States has been sentenced to life without parole. Rex Huerman admitted murdering eight young women between 1993 and 2010. He was known as the Gilgo Beach Killer after the area near New York where most of the victims' dismembered bodies were found. Detectives took more than a decade to solve the case. Britain's National Crime Agency has revealed details of raids carried out in Germany last month that dealt a significant blow to gangs smuggling migrants across the Channel. Thousands of items used in small boat crossings were seized, including dinghies and life jackets. Here's Dominic Casciani.
2: These seizures last month are being considered by the law enforcement agencies as one of the biggest successes since Germany's police agreed to take on a crucial role in tracking the gangs. Warehouses close to the Belgian border have long been used by smugglers to store equipment for fast and undetected delivery to the French beaches. The massive seizure on the 21st of May was kept secret until now, while other related investigations continued.
1: In football, Portugal are playing the Democratic Republic of Congo in the World Cup. Portugal's 41-year-old striker, Cristiano Ronaldo, has matched his old rival, Lionel Messi, who on Tuesday set the record by appearing in a sixth World Cup. At half-time, the score is 1-1. BBC News.
3: You're listening to The Newsroom from the BBC World Service with me, Jeanette Jalil. As a backlash grows over the US-Iran deal, President Trump has defended it, saying there could be a signing ceremony as soon as Thursday, a day earlier than planned. For days now, no text has been released, but US officials have finally published the 14-point agreement between Washington and Tehran. Most controversially, it includes a $300 billion fund to rebuild Iran. Although Mr. Trump, speaking at the G7 summit in France, said the US would not be investing. He was asked by reporters if the agreement struck with Iran was final.
4: No, it's not final. It's a memorandum of understanding. And if I don't like it, we'll go back to shooting at them, dropping bombs on their head. If I don't like it, if they don't behave, we'll go right back to dropping bombs right smack in the middle of their head.
3: Mr. Trump also said the normal flow of oil and liquefied natural gas should resume through the Strait of Hormuz in the coming days. While acknowledging that, had the conflict continued, the world could have faced what he called an economic catastrophe. Let's get more on all this with our State Department correspondent Tom Bateman, who joins us from Washington. So, Tom, we finally got details of what's in the Memorandum of Understanding. It's incredibly short and it hardly touches on the nuclear issue and doesn't mention ballistic missiles or proxies.
5: No, I mean, it's about a page and a half. I mean, just to give you a sense of kind of where the administration is at, the pressure it's been under to get this text out, it ended up being a U.S. official speaking while the president was still holding his press conference in Europe, this official reading out word by word the text of this agreement on a call to reporters. So we now do have the text, and on that call, this official was sort of

0: Their own interpretation of what some of the clauses meant, which I think in itself gives you a feel for how broad and frankly how vague some of these commitments are in the memorandum of understanding. I think the problem there is that each side, the Americans and the Iranians, are going to interpret some of these clauses according to trying to spin the agreement to their own interests at home. But fundamentally, as you say, this is an agreement to reopen the Strait of Hormuz. That's what it does up front. Everything else, when it comes to dealing with Iran's nuclear program, is kicked off to another 2 months of talks. But having said that, some of Iran's demands are front-loaded in this, and I think that's why that this is going to be very controversial. I mean, already Democrats here on Capitol Hill, where I am, are saying this is an abrogation of U.S. foreign policy. It's far weaker than the Obama deal that President Trump tore up and pulled the United States out of. The key question is going to be about how Republicans receive this, and I think there are some clauses in there that they're not going to like at all, including a $300 billion fund that the Iranians will have access to. Now, the U.S. says that's not nothing to do with American money. It will be an investment fund. But also, it allows the Iranians, it lifts American sanctions on Iranian oil sales, and that is front-loaded in this deal. So that is immediate access to funding of their own revenue that the Iranians were finding hard to do before the war. So the critics of this agreement will argue that President Trump has gone to war and left the Americans in a weaker position when it comes to negotiating with Iran than they were before he started it.
1: Yeah, let's go back to this $300 billion fund to rebuild Iran. President Trump says the US is not going to be investing in this. So if not the US, who?
0: Well, I mean, the administration has been asked about this over the last few days, including the Vice President J.D. Vance and other officials. And at various points, they have tended to describe this as an investment fund that will be run by Gulf Arab countries for the reconstruction of Iran due to its bomb
1: damage. The same Gulf Arab countries that have been bombed by Iran?
0: Absolutely. And, you know, which again shows you some of the parts of this deal that I think people will find difficult to swallow. Having said that, those countries are in a position where I think, you know, what they want more than anything is a situation where the Iranians are basically brought to heel when it comes to their nuclear ambitions, but also what they see as their missile program as well. So there is some discussion of this by the administration, although it's not built into this deal. But the key point is on that fund for the Americans, they're trying to keep this at arm's length, although I think critics of the deal are going to say that this is basically paying Iran in a way that they wouldn't have done before the war started.
1: Tom, thank you. Well, that's the assessment from Washington. Tehran has described the deal as a victory for Iran. With his assessment, here's Sirvash Ardlan from BBC Persian.
2: It will go down very well with the authorities. Over the past 24 hours, the Iranian Speaker of Parliament, who heads the Iranian delegation and who will be present tomorrow in the signing ceremony of the MOU, he today had a meeting highlighting the economic benefits of the deal, engaging in some hardline rhetoric just to appease the hardliners who are still opposed to that deal, but saying how much it will help lift the economy if the sanctions are removed and all this $300 billion investment is injected into the country's economy. The president of Iran made similar statements. So I think the Iranian regime as a whole has made the decision to go ahead with this agreement, but it's still, how are the hardliners in Iran feeling about this? Well, their arguments really is based on mistrust. They think, what if Donald Trump again backs off on this deal? What if he decides to engage in another surprise attack along with Israel and decapitate our leadership? Should we even allow the supreme leader to be exposed? We can't trust Donald Trump. And if we open the Strait of Hormuz, then the price of oil will go down and we'll lose all the leverage that we had. So they are pretty much adamant. But how far they can go with the, you know, National Security Council in Iran, which is the top decision maker at this stage, and the supreme leader, I don't think they'll have that much leverage to stop the signing of this deal and its implementation. As far as the public opinion goes, well, if you talk with the opposition, if you talk with the Iranians who are resentful of the regime, those who went out on the streets a few months ago and were put down

0: by the Iranian security forces because of economic incentives. If you ask them, they are very disappointed. They are not very happy with this, and they think that somehow Trump has betrayed them. And then if you ask ordinary Iranians, the general sentiment is one of either cautious optimism or skepticism. Okay, so we're going to have $3 billion of investment. Where is this money going to go? Are they going to spend it on Houthis and Hamas and Hezbollah rather than on the people?
1: Theovash Ardalan. One of the most alarming aspects of climate change is a rapid acceleration of sea ice melting. Now, scientists say a UK-funded project to find a means of slowing this down in the Arctic is yielding positive results. They're working on pumping seawater onto the ice at a cold point of the year to freeze and thicken it. Evan Davies asked Andrea Cecciolini, the chief executive of Real Ice, the company in charge of conducting the experiment, how it works.
2: We pump seawater on top of the ice during the cold winter. This seawater freezes very quickly and it builds an extra layer of sea ice on top of the existing ice. Then it does a second important thing. By removing the snow from the top of the ice, actually helps the ice grow thicker naturally from the bottom where it normally grows. So at the end of the winter, we have much thicker ice from the top extra layer and from the bottom extra natural growth. Then the third thing it does is that once the melt season starts, and we are now in the melt season, by the way, it's also a much brighter ice. So we are reflecting much more solar radiation back to space as we speak compared to the normal ice, which is filled with melt ponds, melt water, which is really dark.
3: Now, you're doing this by basically digging a hole down there so the seawater comes up and pours out onto the ice and then freezes, correct?
2: That's correct. So we drill a hole in the ice. We actually submerge an electric pump, and the pump will be able, using a battery, to pump for 3 or 4 hours and cover a very large area, thousands of square meters. Once that is done, we swap with a fresh battery, we move the pump to a different place, and we continue the work. This is all done in the middle of the very cold winter. We're talking about minus 40, minus 50 temperatures. So believe me, it's hard work done like this.
3: Right. I've got a couple of questions. Number one, it freezes. You put the seawater over the ice and it freezes and thickens the ice. Does it not just melt again in the summer?
2: It will melt again in the summer, but the idea is that it lasts longer than the untreated ice. It will continue to reflect the solar radiation for a longer time. And now that we are talking in the melt season, basically the sun doesn't set in the Arctic. So we have 24 hours of sun. By keeping the ice for longer in this period, there's a huge amount of energy that is not absorbed by the planet, and it doesn't become extra warming for our planet.
1: Andrea Cecciolini on this ingenious scheme to stop sea ice melting so fast. You're listening to The Newsroom from the BBC World Service. The British government is to issue a formal apology to the victims of historical forced adoptions in England. Newborn babies whose mothers were unmarried were taken away from them in the 3 decades after the Second World War. Little support was given to many of the young mothers, with some even being denied pain relief when they gave birth in hospitals run by the country's National Health Service, or NHS. The Scottish and Welsh governments have already apologised. Duncan Kennedy reports on a dark chapter in British history.
4: Historical forced adoptions stained generations of unmarried women and their babies. There are no exact figures for how many were affected, but one parliamentary inquiry set up 5 years ago, after the BBC first reported on the story, concluded that around 185,000 babies were taken from their unmarried mothers between 1949 and 1976. Giving evidence to MPs, the Education Secretary, Bridget Phillipson, today confirmed the government was now going to apologise for the state's role in what happened.
5: This government will very soon be making a full apology on behalf of the state to all of those affected by historic forced adoption in England. The Prime Minister will have more to say on this shameful period in our history, reflecting the gravity of what has happened. But here and now, let me say to all of those affected, you will get the apology that you so profoundly deserve.

0: family deserve.
1: Many mothers were denied pain relief by NHS staff during delivery. Others were turned down for accommodation, which might have enabled them to keep their child. Diana De Vries was 16 when she was pressured into giving up her daughter. She welcomes the official apology.
2: Hugely relieved, actually, because we've put a lot of work in. We spent a lot of time campaigning. And some of the people who should be here to hear those words won't be here because they're either too elderly or we've lost them. So it's poignant.
1: The Scottish and Welsh governments gave their own apologies in 2023, following BBC reports. No date has been given for the UK government apology, but it is expected shortly, meaning that this hidden, painful chapter of British post-war social life is finally to be recognised as a terrible injustice.
3: That report by Duncan Kennedy. Sport and fashion are two worlds that are increasingly colliding, and the Football World Cup is no exception. There's been a lot of chatter among fans about the kits worn by the 48 competing countries. Some teams are considered to have the perfect fit, while others are thought to look more like fashion victims. Helena Burke told us more about some of the highlights and lowlights of fashion out on the pitch.
4: Of course, fashion's not objective, it's subjective, so everyone's not going to agree on the best kits and the worst kits. But there is some consensus among football fans and fashion analysts about what are kind of some of the really standout ones. One that's been identified by a lot of people is the Curaçao away kit.
5: Including me.
4: Yes, including Anka. And I think it's because it's something a little bit different. It's a soft yellow colour that you don't often see on football kits, and it's got a really tasteful multicoloured stripe down the shoulder. Another one that people seem to really like is the Japan away kit. It's white, and then it's got really thin rainbow stripes down the front of it. There's 12 of those. The designer Adidas says that represents the 11 players plus the 12th stripe for the fans. But what are some of your favourite, Anka?
5: So definitely those two. In the office, we were talking about this, and I was very passionate about this subject. So the Curaçao one I've been trying to get a hold of. The other ones always to look out for are the French and the Brazil ones, because they always love to put out something which most football fans will love.
4: But not everyone loves all of them.
5: No, yeah. So tell us about the ones which have ranked low, even including one from your home country.
4: Yeah, so we'll get to that in a moment. It pains me to say that as an Aussie. But the Switzerland away one has been pretty widely poo-pooed by fans. It kind of just looks like a white jersey that someone scribbled a bright green highlight.
5: They need to go for more effort. You need to go to big effort when it's the World Cup.
4: Yep, and it's kind of unclear how a bright green highlighter colour relates to Switzerland as a country. And yes, as an Aussie, I hate to say it, the Australia away kit is not great. It's this gradient green turquoise colour with salmon up top. The designer has said it's inspired by sunsets in the Australian outback, but the colours are really artificial, so I'm kind of not seeing that connection there. Australia's not the only country, though, to use its natural world as inspiration for its kit. So the Democratic Republic of Congo has zebra stripes on their home kit. And when the team arrived in the US and they walked off the plane, they were all wearing matching black suits with these really striking lebra print sashes across their body. The designer, Alvin Jr. Mack, has explained why he picked those leopard spots.
6: In our country, the leopard is a symbol of hardness, it's a symbol of power, brave. When we speak about Congo, we speak about like Ebola, we speak about war. And I want to bring just something with good energy. I want to bring some different vision of Congo.
5: A lot of people won't care about what players are wearing, but fashion has become huge in sports. The actual jerseys themselves, the replicas, the vintage kits, that's become a massive part of popular culture.
4: That's right. So while the tournament is, of course, primarily about football, it's also a massive cultural event. Billions of people are going to watch across the world. And that gives fashion brands a really big platform to basically show off their designing prowess. And so manufacturing a stylish kit is really important to them. It's also, as you mentioned, really important to a lot of fans. There's a huge online community of people who collect vintage kits from World Cups gone by. People will pay thousands and thousands of dollars for some of them. Of course, it's not just the fans, it's the countries themselves as well. As we've discussed already with the DRC, it's an opportunity for countries to show off their national identity, any kind of natural elements they have, like Australia.
5: Just that personality, and yeah, like you say, part of their culture and history, yeah.
4: Exactly. And for example, the Mexico kit has the Aztec pattern all over it. So stuff like that really cuts through for people.
3: Helena Burke speaking to Anker Desai. And in today's matches, Portugal are currently playing the Democratic Republic.

0: of Congo. Portugal is wearing red. Congo is in a fetching shade of blue. And the score is 1-1. And later, England plays against Croatia. Prince Harry and his wife Meghan are bringing their children to Britain for the first time in 4 years. The youngest son of King Charles now lives in California but has spoken of his desire for his children, Archie, who's 7, and Lilibet, who's 5, to be more in touch with their British heritage and of his hopes that he will eventually reconcile with his father and his brother, Prince William. On what will be a significant visit, here's our culture correspondent, Noor Nanji.
1: Prince Harry and Meghan will be bringing their two young children to the UK next month. And as you say, that is really significant because it's the first time in 4 years, more than 4 years, that Prince Harry will be bringing his family here. Of course, they live in California, so they don't come over very often. Prince Harry, the Duke of Sussex, has spoken a lot about his desire to bring his children here to his country of birth, but also his desire for a reconciliation with the wider royal family. So I think there will be a lot of interest in whether he meets the wider royal family when he's here, whether they meet King Charles. The king has only met his grandchildren once before, back in 2022, so there will be a lot of interest in that. As well, there will be interest in the whole issue around security, because we know that, of course, Prince Harry's security was downgraded when he ceased to be a working royal and moved to the US with his family, and he has contested that at times in the past. We don't yet know, it's not clear what the details are about his security arrangements when he is going to be here. But I think it's fair to say that I don't think he would be coming if he wasn't happy with the security arrangements for him and his family.
0: Noor Nanji. Now, he's widely regarded as one of the most influential film directors of all time. But is the key to Steven Spielberg's success not so much the pictures and the action, but the music in his films, perhaps most memorably Jaws? Steven Spielberg's latest release, Disclosure Day, marks the 30th time that the director has collaborated with the composer John Williams, who's still going strong at the age of 94. Film composer, historian and critic Neil Brand has described some of Pear's most famous moments.
2: These are probably the most well-known notes of John Williams' film music. And when he first played this theme to Spielberg on the piano, which he does every time with his themes for Spielberg's films, he said, "There it is." And Spielberg said, "What?" He said, "That's your theme. You know the shark's there, and you know it's a predator. It's brilliant and boiled down to absolutely nothing." Williams had had a very successful career as a young man, working in television, things like Lost in Space and The Land of the Giants and stuff like that. So he'd learnt very early on to write economic music. With a film like Spielberg's Close Encounters of the Third Kind, the first job he did, I think, was to find the awe that was necessary for us to understand the effect of aliens being discovered for the first time. Williams sat at his piano and played combination after combination after combination of those five notes. And it's the one part of the film that everybody can hum. So Williams' approach to space, I think, is fascinating. The way that he handles the huge amounts of the sort of darkness and the unknown of deep space in something like Star Wars, where after we've had that enormous opening title with the roller for Star Wars, we go into space with this kind of strange, tinkly world, which is very much 19th century. It's almost like ballet music. And it takes us out into space, but finds space fascinating and awe-inspiring and extraordinary. With E.T., he takes a single idea of one alien who is stranded, who has to be helped, and he turns that sense of distance, the famous line, of course, E.T., phone home. Williams' music immediately links us and E.T. as an outsider, as someone who needs help, with this idea of a vast unknown expanse. The imaginary unknown particularly works when Indy is deep in the tomb in Raiders of the Lost Ark. He is beginning to step into a world which is tied in with magic and with strange ancient

0: powers. He and Spielberg have been bosom buddies for all of that time they've been together. They've made 30 films together. They have offices pretty much adjoining on the studio lot, and Spielberg utterly relies on him. Jaws, the shark, didn't work in Jaws, but Williams's music absolutely made us believe it did. And ever since then, I think that's what Spielberg has been going to Williams for. Is saying, make my films believable. Transmit the reality that's actually not there on the screen, but that in a way that we would all feel it deep in our souls when we hear this music.
1: Film composer and critic Neil Brand talking about the musical appeal of Steven Spielberg's films. And that's it from the newsroom.
2: Stay with us on the BBC World Service, because in 30 minutes, the climate question learns how insects might be affected by climate change.
3: There have been some meta-analyses, which is where you take lots and lots of individual studies and combine them all together to see those broad trends. And there is a decline in insect species diversity, a slight decline, and certainly in insect abundance.
2: That's followed by Health Check.
4: Why food poisoning kills more than 1.5 million people globally each year. And myths about gout. Why having gout doesn't necessarily mean you're an overweight man who eats and drinks too much.
2: And at 21 GMT, the interview meets Lebanese politician Gibran Basile.
5: I support Lebanon and its right to resist an occupation. Whenever there is no occupation, there is no aggression against Lebanon, there is no reason to have neither Hezbollah nor any kind of a resistance. Our end goal is peace, not war.
2: With news every half an hour, this is the BBC World Service.
6: Hello, I'm Nick Hatton, and this is Sport Today on the BBC World Service, bringing you the sports stories the world is talking about. Coming up, Ghana get their World Cup campaign underway when they take on Panama. They'll have to do it without their experienced midfielder Thomas Partey, who's been refused a visa to travel to Canada. Elsewhere, Messi, Mbappe and Haaland do the business in their opening games. And how will England fare in their opener against Croatia? All on Sport Today after the BBC News in 2 minutes' time.
7: BBC News with Lisa Costello. US officials have released details of the peace deal with Iran. Under the agreement, fighting will stop on all fronts, including Lebanon, and the US will oversee a $300 billion reconstruction package. A former Nigerian oil minister has been cleared by a court in London of corruption charges. Diazani Alison Madueke denied taking bribes from oil executives. Health officials in the Democratic Republic of Congo are searching for a six-year-old girl with Ebola who was taken from a hospital by armed men. The case highlights the difficulties facing health workers trying to contain the outbreak. A serial killer in the United States has been sentenced to life without parole. Rex Heuermann admitted murdering 8 women between 1993 and 2010. Detectives took more than a decade to solve the case. A man from Rwanda has appeared in court in the Netherlands charged with inciting the massacre of 3,000 ethnic Tutsis during the 1994 genocide in his homeland. He denied the charges. He's now got Dutch nationality and cannot be extradited. A British man who spent nearly 3 decades trying to walk an unbroken route home from South America has been refused permission to pass through a service tunnel linking France with Britain. He said he might have to swim the channel instead. The Portuguese footballer Cristiano Ronaldo has become the second man to appear in 6 editions of the Men's World Cup. He's matched his rival Lionel Messi, who set the record on Tuesday playing for Argentina. Cape Verde goalkeeper Vozinha's mother has been granted a visa to travel to the US. Vozinha became one of the tournament's early stars after making 7 saves in Cape Verde's goalless draw with Spain. BBC News.
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6: 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Welcome along to Wednesday's edition of Sport Today with me, Nick Hatton. Many thanks for joining us wherever

0: across the world you are listening to us. Coming up, it was a day that the superstars turned on the style at the World Cup. Lionel Messi made history. Kylian Mbappe and Erling Haaland both delivered on match day 6. And elsewhere, can England follow suit as they begin their World Cup campaign? There's high hopes ahead of their group opener against Croatia. We will start, though, with today's action at the World Cup. DR Congo are playing their first match in the finals in 52 years. They're taking on Portugal right now. 69 minutes gone. It is currently Portugal 1, DR Congo 1. Johan Wisser with DR Congo's historic goal. So 1-1 with 20 minutes or so remaining in that game. Later, Ghana will begin their Group L campaign with a match against the Central American nation, Panama. But the West African side will play in Toronto later without their experienced midfielder, Thomas Partey, who's been refused a visa to travel to Canada. Sport Today's Lee James is there.
1: Welcome to Toronto, where Ghana's preparations for this match have been overshadowed by Thomas Partey's situation. He'll miss this game and remains at the team base camp in Boston in the United States. His visa application was refused by the Canadian government after failing to disclose that he's the subject of multiple criminal charges for sexual violence in the United Kingdom. Partey pleaded not guilty to 7 charges of rape and 1 count of sexual assault and is due to stand trial next year. The Ghanaian government sought permission for him to enter the country briefly to take part in the game, but that appeal was rejected at a federal court in Ottawa. So I spoke to the Ghanaian journalist Rahman Osman. He's been at the Ghana team hotel. He's following the team here, and he told me about the situation.
2: It's such a really frustrating position to find yourself in. I've been speaking to a lot of people around it, and they were going to back Thomas, and that was the decision that they took as a country. What they didn't do well is fill in his forms properly. You can't do that. That's really negligence. That's amateurish, and that's caused the player. Spoke to Kwesi Sibu, one of the midfielders who is likely to step in for him, and I said, how are you guys feeling? He said, we're all gutted that he's had to go through that. We've known Thomas for a very long time, and we thought that he would be part of the team, but now we're going to play against Panama and we'll have him in our mind as we're playing. So from the team perspective, I think they are kind of using that as a siege mentality. But if you're going to play the World Cup, it's the biggest stage. It's a stage to be enjoyed. You don't want to have distractions. You don't want to have asterisks on it. It's a stage where everybody dreams. It's the pinnacle of football. I genuinely think Ghana could have done without the whole debacle.
1: So therefore, when it comes to fielding the team on the pitch against Panama, and we look at replacements then, are Ghana in a good place, even if they're without Thomas Partey?
2: So again, that's a brilliant question, because in the past, when Ghana had to replace players, they used to think about players like Suleiman Tari, Steven Appiah, Kevin Prince-Boateng, Michael Essien. Times have changed, but they've got some really interesting young players. I've mentioned Kwesi Sibo. He's fighting for his club career at the moment, and I say so because he's out of contract at Real Oviedo, but he's a ball-hunting, combative midfielder, quite different to Thomas Partey, but he's hungry, he's determined to make a name for himself, and that's where they're backing. There's a young player, Caleb Wierenci. He plays for Nordjylland. He's very, very highly rated in my country. A lot of people think he's going to be the next Michael Essien. He's got tempo, he's got hunger, he's got athleticism, he can pass the ball, he can win the ball. I suspect they'll put him in. He's young, he's never played at this level. And sometimes moments like these give birth to champions, and that's what Ghana is banking on.
1: Out of this adversity, can there come some joy for Ghana then? Because even looking a little further back, there was no Africa Cup of Nations, of course. There was a very late change of coach. There was struggles in pre-tournament friendlies as well. So everything seems to have been against Ghana. But like you say, just sometimes when your backs are against the wall, performances can be produced.
2: And they've got the backing of a country of 30 million people, and every single adversity is now being turned into a siege mentality at the moment. And I just came from the training ground, and as I sat on the bus and we came through this beautiful city, I thought about the Ghanaians who've struggled to get visas to come to this World Cup. I thought about Ghanaians who saved in the last 2 years all their life savings, and you've just walked through the corridor of the team. Some of them are sat there hoping that the 2 years saving will be worth it. If these guys play, and even they lose, but play, they will have the backing of the country. Everybody in Ghana knows that this is not the golden generation, but there's some kind of promise there. And just play with passion, play with power, show you can do, and Ghana will back you. And that's the feeling that I think that we've got a good start also. Sometimes you have very difficult starts and it's difficult to get momentum. You've got Panama. Even with all the absentees, Ghana has got more quality, and if they can

0: put a good structure and control, they should be able to beat Panama.
1: That's the Ghana football journalist Rahman Osman. Now, there are only two of the 48 teams who are based here in Canada, the co-hosts and Panama. And their fans have travelled here in huge numbers as well.

Emergency Management Otago wants to know if you're prepared for an emergency. Take a few minutes to complete the Community Resilience Survey before June 29 and go in the draw to win one of five grab bags. 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

It's John Lennon with Intuition. It's 7:45 now on RFM's Awesome Morning Show. While the Dunedin City Council is plugging local musicians into a network of community facilities to boost opportunities to rehearse, the Noisy Spaces project currently includes 15 venues in and around Otipoti, Dunedin. These range from spaces in the heart of the city to small halls on the Otago Peninsula, as well as semi-rural facilities. Details of each space are featured in a booklet that includes a map as well as on the Dunedin City Council's website. Noisy Spaces aims to cater to a range of different rehearsal needs, from newly formed bands looking for a space to practice regularly to community choirs perhaps needing a place to prepare for an upcoming concert. The DCC's Aotearoa Creative Partnerships team, which is leading the initiative, has worked with a range of community groups, sporting clubs, other organisations to arrive at a list of places in which to practice. Nick Tepa, who of course we hear on ORFM as part of Aotearoa On Air regularly, he's a creative partnership advisor with Aotearoa. He said it's been wonderful to work with so many community groups and clubs. It's a win-win arrangement, he says. The venue owners have a way of bolstering their coffers while musicians find more doors being opened to them. Building these connections to bolster our local music ecosystem is a key element of the Otipoti Live Music Action Plan. So this is certainly one of the visible steps coming out of that work. It seems to be quiet for a time, but obviously behind the scenes a bit going on there. Actually, one of the most interesting spaces that comes up on this list is the Gasworks Museum, believe it or not. Yeah, that unique heritage site, one of the few preserved gasworks museums in the world. It's become a bit of a hub for community activities in recent years and now available to musicians as a rehearsal space. So if you're curious, you might want to check out the full list. You can find it online at the Dunedin City Council's website, dunedin.govt.nz/noisy-spaces. That's dunedin.govt.nz/noisy-spaces. Here's Laura Marling.

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Well, Ōtau Pōti Dunedin band, you know, Juno, will be celebrating the release of their latest single with a live in-store at Relics this very afternoon, 4:30 p.m, absolutely free of charge. Live music in Relics, the fantastic music store here in the centre of the city. And, you know, Juno celebrating the release of their single Skyscrapers. They'd love to see you there tonight. And here is, you know, Juno with Skyscrapers.

You know Juno with Skyscrapers, fantastic young local band. They're celebrating the release of that single Skyscrapers today with a special in-store live performance at Relics. Head along there for a 4:30 start, absolutely free of charge, but feel free to buy something while you're at Relics too, I imagine. Up next on the Awesome Morning Show, we look at a fantastic new development coming out of our food network, a community Kymap. That and more when Robin Zink joins us on the program in a moment. Taking us there, Bonnie the Light Horseman. This is called Tumbling Down.

Bonnie Light Horseman there with Tumbling Down, taking us to 4 minutes past 8 o'clock on ORFM's Awesome Morning Show. Well, healthy and resilient communities need healthy and resilient food systems. That's the thinking behind the mahi of our food network. And there's been a lot going on in the background, including some public consultation over the last year or so and some great initiatives underway, including the development of a community kai map. We're going to be talking about that and more with my guest this morning, Robin Zink. Robin, morena, lovely to have you.

0: have you with us.
1: Morena, Jeff, thank you very much for hosting me.
0: For those who aren't familiar with our food networks work, who is the network?
1: The Food Network emerged back in 2012, and we've been working quietly in the background to support a more resilient local food system, and we've done a whole range of things around that. So on our website we have a lot of growing resources. We connect people so people can share knowledge and skills across the community. We support some of the community gardens, again, by providing knowledge and skills. And we've done things like, as you said, some community consultation a few years ago, checking in with the community about what they would like to see with local food. So our aim is to see more food grown locally, and whether that's in your home garden, school garden, community garden, marae, or on a commercial level.
0: That starts with awareness, doesn't it? I know one of the things that you want to encourage people to do is have a wee bit of a think about where they're sourcing their food. Just take an extra moment to take a look around, for example, when you go into the supermarket. A, might that be the best place to get your food? And B, what are you getting when you get there?
1: Absolutely. I'd really encourage people to have a look in their pantry at the products they've got in their pantry and see if they can identify where that food has actually come from. And you might be surprised how little of it has come from New Zealand, or how difficult it is to actually identify where those products have come from. And just to give a little bit of a context, we did used to grow a lot of food here in Otipoti. So the Tairi, especially around Outram, was our food bowl. And since about the 1960s, we've lost over 150 hectares of vegetable growing in that area. And currently, we just have three small commercial growers growing on the Tairi. So, which means that we're actually importing our vegetables from other regions and other countries, which makes us vulnerable to disruption. So if the Ashburton Bridge goes out, suddenly we're having to, that food is having to come in other ways, or it's not coming at all. And the other aspect that people often don't think about is that by buying our food in from other regions, that means our money is actually leaving the city. Whereas if we were growing that food in the city, that money would stay in the city, more jobs would be created, and it would support the community not only with more fresh, healthy food, but economically as well.
0: Some might hear that, Robin, and say, look, I hear what you're saying there, but there's these massive systems that are locked into place. What power, what control, what difference can I make in that regard?
1: Yes, it's very challenging, again, because we have so little understanding of where our food comes from. It's actually really difficult for us to make choices that support local growers. So an obvious place is the farmers market, because that's all local growers. And that's where our idea with the food co-op is also coming in. So this is a new initiative that we're piloting at the moment, or setting up to pilot at the moment. And what we're wanting to do is to recruit 100 households to commit to buying a food box for 6 months. And that will enable us to give contracts to local growers so they have certainty about a market for a six-month period, which will enable them to grow more food, commit to growing more food, possibly employing more people or investing in equipment so that they can extend and increase their growing.
0: There are some services already providing food boxes. This does it incorporate existing providers, or is this a completely new setup?
1: It's a completely new setup, and unlike some of the existing services, our focus is very much on supporting growers. So the aim is to have more food grown. So it's not so much a service for the consumer, it's a service for growers, and consumers not only get the benefit of some fresh food, but they also know that they're contributing to supporting our local growers.
0: But ultimately, the consumer choice is the thing that can drive the change, right? You know, money talks, as they say. So, you know, a choice like going to the farmer's market, you know, just going on that Saturday morning, I can get up, I can do it. apart from it being a wonderful kind of social experience, which I suppose is part of this as well, right? Mm. That connection, that the conversations that you can have with the producer, the questions you can, what is this vegetable? What do I do with it? What's the best time of year to eat it? How do I prepare?

0: spirit, and starting to feel like you are connected to those who are making the delivering the project. Otherwise, we have no connection, do we?
1: That's right. I think we need to relearn what's seasonal, because you go into the supermarket and there's nectarines from America at the moment, which is just ridiculous that we're even thinking that it's we should be eating nectarines at this time of the year because they are a summer fruit. But because we're so disconnected from it, a lot of people don't understand how the seasons work and what is seasonal. And then, as you say, then it's getting creative around using those seasonal products, because again, because we've got so used to having everything on tap all the time, we develop recipes that aren't tuned into the seasons.
0: I guess those who are producing here and who are contributing to our food network's mahi are also saying, look, there are other benefits too. Fresh food is healthy food. These have spin-off impacts, don't they?
1: Absolutely. So it's generally, if you're buying local, it's fresher, it's less food miles, and it's also less likely to be disrupted by weather events or the geopolitical world that we live in, so supply chains are much shorter.
0: Yeah, I bang on about this because at the times when I go to the farmer's market and I bring produce home, I'm staggered by just how long it lasts in the fridge.
1: Oh, absolutely. It's such a difference buying produce at the farmer's market. And there was some research done last year to show that, because people have a perception that the farmer's market is more expensive, but some research done last year showed that actually fruit and vegetable, when you're buying in season at the farmer's market, is often cheaper than what you can buy at the supermarket. We recognise that not everyone can go to the farmer's market for a whole range of reasons, which is one of the reasons why we're trialling this pilot with a co-op, and we are targeting people who generally shop at the supermarket. So if people are interested, they can go onto our Food Network's Facebook page, and there's some more information about our pilot with the co-op at the top of the Facebook page, and there's also a form they can click into and to express interest, which doesn't commit them to anything, but they will be kept informed and given more information. And one of the questions we're asking in that form is, where do you generally shop? So we would like to offer this first to those people who are generally shopping at supermarkets but want an alternative source of food.
0: Just looking for 100 households at the moment?
1: At the moment, that's what we're looking for. We would love more, but okay. We were trying to add 100 is going to make it economically viable and manageable for us at this point.
0: Brilliant idea. It'll be interesting to keep tabs on how that goes. Let's talk about the Community Kaimap. Yep. Tell us about this.
1: So the Community Kaimap is a resource that we've been working on. It has developed from something that Well South used to have, and it shows where all the food-related resources are within our community. So on the Community Kai map, we've listed the community gardens, the Pātaka Kai, the community pantries, the food banks and other social services that related around food. So for somebody new to the community or just don't think about, how else can I get involved with food, they can go onto the Community Kai map and see where their closest community garden is. We've taken that over. It's very much a work in progress, and we'd love for people to go and have a look on the Kai, on our Community Kai map, which is on our Food Network website. And certainly if you see things that information that needs updating, or you're thinking, this isn't on the Community Kai map and I'd love to see that, then please get in touch with us, because it is a living map and we need to keep it up to date as much as we can.
0: You're going to be celebrating the release of this map at a function on the 5th of July.
1: That's right. So 5th of July from 1 to 3:30 at the Dunningham Suite in the Dunedin City Library. We're going to be launching the Community Kai map. We're also going to be, it's going to be an opportunity for people just to connect with each other, find out what else is happening in the community around food, and particularly in their areas. And we're going to be having some people talk about some ideas for if you're also concerned about local food and trying to think about how can I get more people in my suburb or my area involved and excited.

0: about this. We're going to have some people sharing some ideas about how they could go about doing that.
1: All right, and you get away underway 1 o'clock on the 5th of July.
0: That's right.
1: Through to around 3:30. So the venue, of course, the Dunningham Suite on the 4th floor of the City Library. One of the other aspects of food resilience and I guess the health and well-being in our communities is waste, right? And that's obviously a massive factor around, you know, supermarket food. We've seen some other initiatives lately around trying to get those who are working in food retail to be able to put some packages together of food that would otherwise go to waste. You know, that's one way of doing it, putting it up on an app, and I'm sure people are shopping that way and finding that quite interesting too. But at a more kind of grassroots level, literally, we're getting stuff that's falling on the ground that's not getting used, right, out of this productive soil that we have all over Dunedin and Otago. So Community Fruit Harvest has been partly there to plug the gap there. Tell us how that's been going.
0: So the Community Fruit Harvest was very successful again this season. So it's been running for about 12 years now. We can coordinate people who have fruit in their fruit trees in their backyard with excess fruit, or who aren't able to pick that fruit for whatever reason. And we bring in volunteers who pick that fruit, and then it gets distributed to food banks, to Pātaka Kai, those community pantries, and to a whole range of other community organisations that can use fruit in a range of ways. This year we picked just under 3,000 kilograms of fruit. So yes, prevented a whole lot of food from going to waste, and meant a whole lot of people had access to fruit that they wouldn't have had otherwise.
1: And the potential there too, with the development of this work you're doing, is that for not only things like fruit not to go to waste, but for stuff produced in local garden, just in your own backyard, not to go to waste. I mean, we think about how we might support those who aren't doing so well. Well, maybe those in our own streets might not be doing so well. If we've got a spare cauliflower, knock on the door, here it is.
0: Absolutely. And that's where getting to know your neighbours is so important, and just finding out a little bit more about what's happening for them. So yes, if I've got a spare cauliflower and I know neighbours down the street are needing some extra support, then that becomes really easy to do.
1: So in terms of our food network, Robin, I guess the priority at the moment is just the food co-op and mm-hmm. getting that established. Any other initiatives sort of you've got bumbling away in terms of ideas?
0: Well, as we're coming into an election this year, we're canvassing all the candidates that are going to be standing for central government, and again asking them what their views are around supporting local food. We've come up with some policy ideas that we're sharing with them, and talking to them about how we can see those things being enacted. We are arguing that we need a local food policy both at the central government level and at the local government level to ensure that we're growing enough food in our regions to actually support our own communities, and not just thinking about food as an export commodity, which is how it's primarily characterised in government policy currently. So yes, that's going to be part of the work that we'll be doing over the next few months as well.
1: Well, that's a big and important task alongside the others we've talked about today. Just finally, Robin, what's good in the garden at the moment? What are you enjoying?
0: Oh, fennel. I think fennel is one of my favourite winter vegetables. It's lovely, fresh and crisp. It can be used in salads, it can be used roasted, it can be put in soups. It's a wonderful vegetable.
1: I do love fennel too. Yeah. Good with fish, isn't it, too?
0: Yeah.
1: Great to talk with you, Robin. Robin Zink from Our Food Network. Robin, just remind people, if people want to find out more about Our Food Network and all the initiatives that are underway, what do they do?
0: You can go onto our website, so that's ourfoodnetwork.org. You can go onto our Facebook page and find out there's regular posts there, and you can also sign up to our newsletter, so you can do that via our website.
1: Great stuff. Thanks for joining us this morning, Robin, and for letting us know what's going on in this area. Great work. And I'm sure we'll talk again.
0: Yeah, wonderful. Thank you, Jeff.

Pavel and Sebastian, I'll be your pilot. Well, we were able to bring you news of a couple of shows coming to Aotearoa, New Zealand by Cat Power later in the year. I know there'll be Cat Power fans who'll be keen to consider Auckland or Wellington for that. Just announced this morning, in fact, within the last half an hour, Hoodoo Gurus are coming back to Aotearoa, New Zealand as well. They're playing three shows. They are as follows. In Christchurch on Thursday the 19th of November, Friday the 20th of November in Wellington, and then Saturday the 21st of November at the Power Station in Auckland. And this one is all killer, no filler. They're literally just going to play the hits. They won't even play the B-sides. And I suppose at this time in a band's career, that's fair enough, and it's probably pretty much what all the punters would want to hear. So there it is, news that Hoodoo Gurus are coming back our way. Unfortunately, not to Dunedin, but Christchurch perhaps not too far away for some of you who might want to make the trip. Here are Hoodoo Gurus with My Girl.

From Otipoti, Dunedin, Lone Bird with Never There. From Liverpool in England, a little band called The Beatles. And then we'll take a look through today's edition of your community newspaper, The Star. Here's Dr. Robert.

0: Sounds very accommodating, doesn't he? Dr. Robert from the Beatles. It is 28 minutes away from 9 o'clock and time now to take a look through today's edition of your community newspaper, The Star. Sam Henderson joining us. Morena, lovely to have you with us, Sam.
1: Kia ora, lovely to be here on this beautiful morning.
0: Well, we'll be invited to step out on a beautiful evening sometime in the next little few days to take a look to see if we can spot any possums.
1: Yes, so this is an annual citywide event. The aim is for as many people to head out into their backyard, your local park, neighbourhood reserve, to listen and look for possums and then report back through an online form. The joint project run by Predator Free Dunedin City Sanctuary and the Halo Project runs all the way through next week. Really, it's one of these things where it's been successful with eradicating possums from the Otago Peninsula, but of course they are sort of expanding out, and so now it's all about trying to find other areas where those reports can come in, sort of from the Cove, Waverley, Shield Hill and so on, being able to identify those possums. And there's some details in the newspaper about the website that you can go to actually report and note what you see. And really the thing about it is that even if you find nothing, that's actually really, really useful information as well. Regardless, it's an opportunity to sort of head out with the family, obviously supervising children and so on to keep it safe, and then popping along to predatorfreedunedin.org/spotlight to record your findings. So it should be a really great fun opportunity to get out and enjoy a little bit of wild.

0: life as well while you're tracking those pesky pets. There's a new minister has just arrived in the city, Reverend Adam Baker, who has commissioned yesterday as the new minister at the Dunedin Methodist Parish. And he talks about how one of the reasons that he was looking to come to New Zealand from the United States is the growing discrimination against the queer community in various parts of the states. He was coming from a home state of Missouri, but it's something that's sort of happening across the United States. There's also a rally happening here in Dunedin's Octagon this Saturday in opposition to the government's legislation definitions of woman and man amendment bill, which also has members of the local queer community up in arms about how this can end up undermining recognition and inclusion of transgender, non-binary and intersex people in Aotearoa. So if that's something that you're interested in and protesting against, then that Dunedin demonstration is coming up on Saturday at between 1 and 2 p.m. in the Octagon. Brenda Harwood is reporting back from the West Harbour Community Board. There's also some details from the Waikawaiti Coast Community Board, and I have some details from the Saddle Hill Community Board. So there's lots of really useful information in there about what the community boards are working on and what's taking place. One thing to highlight is that there's a tabletop civil defence emergency exercise taking place next Wednesday in the evening from 7 o'clock at the Brighton Surf Lifesaving Club. The event will be led by Chris Brooker, who's the Emergency Management Otago Advisor for Dunedin, and it'll focus on the challenges relevant to the southern coastal Dunedin area, and obviously all in the community are welcome to attend if you're out that way and you want to get a bit of an idea. They're just through a sort of a scenario of what some of the challenges might be in that area, what sort of disasters might befall that area, and what you can do about it. Brenda Harwood has highlighted that the Mosgiel Tari Community Patrol have an upgraded vehicle, a Mitsubishi Outlander, to use in their work in support of police. And the Otago Peninsula Community Board has awarded its Youth Scholarship Award recipient, which is Alexander Hattrill. He is a young rower, and he has been chosen by Rowing New Zealand for the National Under-19 Development Team. And that means he's heading off to the States to compete in the International Rowing Challenge in Ann Arbor, which is in Michigan. So fingers crossed he does well. Good luck to him and congratulations on his award. The Commonwealth Games coming up and two exceptional athletes with Dunedin roots will be taking part. Reigning Olympic high jump champion Hamish Kerr and a three-time Paralympic gold medalist Anna Grimaldi have been named as part of a 21-member national athletics squad heading off to the Commonwealth Games in Glasgow, which is set to begin quite soon in July and August. Brenda has been highlighting what else is going on in Dunedin, including the Dunedin Symphony Orchestra continuing its 65th anniversary celebrations by honouring the music of leading Dunedin composer, Emeritus Professor Anthony Ritchie. And they have a matinee series of concerts this Saturday and Sunday called Beethoven, Ritchie and Fair. But if that doesn't suit, there's plenty of other activities taking place, whether it's gigs, comedy, theatre, poetry, meeting talks or exhibitions, all sorts of things for you to enjoy in the city this week.
1: Those stories and more in today's edition of The Star. You can find it online, by the way, if you want to check it out right now, thestar.co.nz. Thanks, Sam. Look forward to catching up again next week.
0: Thank you.

0: Our intern Vita had the privilege to set up a meeting with one of these domesticated vampires to talk about how it feels like living in a society.
1: Yeah, Aeschylin von Gallicfrey, was it?
0: No, Vita. It's pronounced Aeschylin.
2: I swear their name was Aeschylin von Gallicfrey. What are you guys talking about?
1: Are your hearing aids turned off all the time, or is it just today?
0: Ugh, for goodness sakes, can we just play the interview already?
3: Hi, I'm here at VampireCon with Aeschylin von Gallicfrey. Hi, Aeschylin, how's it going?
4: Hi, it's good. Yeah, I'm doing good.
3: Okay, well, what's a sign that somebody may secretly be a vampire?
4: Well, all the usual ones that people hear about, like the no reflections thing.
3: Yeah.
4: Vampires don't have reflections.
3: Yeah,
4: pretty
3: yeah.
4: simple. Also, something that people often don't know is slitted pupils.
3: Yeah.
4: You know, our pupils are just a little bit thinner, more slippery than others.
3: What about, the fangs? Is that a real thing?
4: There's, some conspiracy theories that vampires don't have fangs, but we do, actually. They're just retractable. Hence why you can't see mine right now.
3: I see. That's cool.
4: So, yeah, they come out when we want to feed.
3: So what are your major weaknesses, then?
4: That's weird. Why are you wanting to ask that on the radio? You want to kill us?
3: No. It's just...
4: What about
3: decapitation, like fire, that sort of stuff, you know?
4: That's dumb. Everybody dies to decapitation and fire.
3: Things
4: that kill vampires are technically sunlight and garlic. It's not insta-kill, though. It's more so a long-lasting poison. The more you're exposed to it, the more hurt you get.
3: Yeah, fair.
4: Yeah.
3: Why are you not thirsting for the blood of humans?
4: Well, I am.
3: Well,
4: I kind of go through withdrawal sometimes. It's like I can live without it, though.
3: Okay.
4: It's not necessary to live, but it is kind of painful to live without it. Hence, why so many choose not to make that sacrifice.
3: So, am I safe right now? Am I?
4: Ask the next question.
3: Okay. Well, are there any misconceptions you'd like to correct?
4: Oh God, yes. Okay, the whole dating human thing. Absolutely not. We do not date humans. That is just a big no overall. The whole plot of Twilight is just completely irrelevant.
3: Yeah.
4: And non-actual vampire talk.
3: Yeah. Yeah, yeah. Okay. How did you become a vampire? Can I ask that?
4: No, that's asking an orphan why their parents died. That's not good. You don't ask that question.
3: Okay. Well, how do these misconceptions affect you?
4: Well, it just makes socializing a little bit harder. You know, I'm what you call a domesticated vampire, so I have human friends, but some of them act a bit weird when they find out. You know, they think I'm going to chase them down and kill them or try to date them. It's just these violent stereotypes are not good for our reputations.
3: Yeah. Okay, well, thanks for that, Aeschylin. These answers were very insightful.
4: It's Aeschylin, actually.
3: Aeschylin?
4: Okay. Yeah.
3: I'm sorry. Mm-hmm. Wow. Well, we're now going back to the show. Okay.
0: That certainly gave us a bit of insight into what it feels like living as a vampire.
1: The main thing to remember, our dear listeners, is to just be wary at night, as that is the only time a vampire could ever attack you.
2: Or just stay home at night in general. Sounds way easier.
0: Now, Amelia, not everyone is a loser and likes staying at home. Just like Vita.
1: Yeah, like me.
0: And with that, let's sit back and relax as we listen to Things to Do by Alex G.

Are you starving? Are you drooling for a new authentic snack to try? With a wide assortment of Asian products, Armando's House is sure to offer you a taste and culture of the Asia continent. Whether you are a person who wants to try something new or trying to find a taste of home, Armando's House at 134 King Edward Street, South Dunedin is here to fill that need and that empty stomach. See you there!

0: The DSDU will now be warning you about the latest supernatural threat coming to Dunedin, and be careful out there.
1: Everything mentioned in this broadcast is 100% fake and made for entertainment purposes only.
0: Now for those living near the harbour, you aren't safe either. Yes, that's right, as we've been getting non-stop reports about a sea monster attacking boats, people and sea lions.
2: This supernatural creature isn't a familiar face this time around, as we've found a completely new species amongst our sea life.
3: This creature is so new, in fact, that our team hasn't even come up with a name yet.
0: Oh, wait, no, sorry. I just got a message from my head researcher. The name they've decided for it. Okay.
3: It says here they've decided to name it Lincoln. Why? Like Lincoln the Abraham?
0: Lincoln the Abraham? Shut up, you daft old ninny.
3: Aw.
2: Surely we're not going to refer to it as Lincoln, right?
3: So, Lincoln...
2: Are you kidding me?
3: ...has been attacking boats ever since the start of winter, which makes us think it only comes around the winter months.
0: This thing is also extremely fast, travelling around 100 kilometres per hour.
3: Lincoln, thankfully, is blind, so we theorise that it mainly uses echolocation and currents to locate its victims.
0: Blind echolocation? Wait.
2: Speaking of attacking its victims, it uses its long tail to wrap around boats to drag them down. Lincoln, I hate that name, is also said to be a strange shade of pink and prefers to swim in murky waters.
0: Murky waters, we should... No, okay, no, someone show me a photo.
3: Here you go, here you go.
0: Give that to me, give me... Oh my gosh, that just looks like a giant, ugly... Pink river dolphin. The sea monster looks like a pink river dolphin. You know the ones from the Amazon?
2: I guess. What about it?
0: You know how I feel about dolphins after the incident of Vita's 15th birthday.
3: Was that the one with the river dolphins? Or?
2: Well, I thought you were fine with it. You didn't say anything about it earlier.
0: Nobody showed me the photos, Caitlin.
2: Vita, I thought you showed her the photos.
3: Yeah, I would have, but Amelia called me a daft old ninny, so I didn't feel like it.
0: I'm not doing this on live radio. We're getting off topic. Caitlin, what else is there to know about this evil, malevolent, insidious, villainous, terrible beast?
2: Well, despite how dangerous it is, there is one way to get rid of it.
3: Oh yeah, we dealt with this all the time on Waiheke. We used to do this ritual where we'd go down to Big O and scoop oysters out of the water to toss them at it like we're skipping stones. That usually scared it off. Did I ever tell you about that time I used a rusty screw to dig it off?
0: Feta, oh, not here. Oh. You tell me later though, yeah?
3: Okay.
0: Yeah,
3: good. Okay.
0: Yeah.
2: Wait, that's the ritual? That is so stupid.
0: Actually, I'm going to stop you there. I'm very well prepared. For 3 years now, I've kept a handful of oysters in my bag at all times.
3: Yeah, didn't you pitch it at me like a curveball during my 16th birthday?
0: Shut up, you daft old ninny.
2: Knock it off, you two. Anyways. Now we will do a quiz to see if you have been listening. Every question that you get right will go toward one survival point. Then at the end, we will see if you would have survived a Lincoln attack. How does Lincoln attack its victims? Does it A, use its jaw to crush boats, B, hypnotize its victims, C, uses its big tail to wrap around ships and bring it down underwater, or D, drives you insane when you look at it? If you answered C, you are correct.
0: How fast does Lincoln swim? A, 40 kilometers an hour, B, 100 kilometers an hour, C, 12 kilometers an hour,

0: or D, 150 kilometres an hour? If you answered B, you are correct.
1: How does Lincoln locate its victims? Does it A, use echolocation? Does it B, use its eyes? Does it C, rely on currents? Or does it D, use its smell? If you answered A or C, you are correct.
2: What time of year does Lincoln come out? A, the summertime. B, autumn. C, spring. Or D, winter. If you answered D, you are correct. And finally, how do you get rid of it? Do you A, perform a ritual? B, kill it with a stake? C, ask it to go away? Or D, you cannot? If you answered A, you are correct. If you got 1 to 2 survival points, then respectfully, you will only have a slim chance of surviving Lincoln. If you got 3 to 4 points, good job. The chance of survival has increased by 50. If you got 5 points, then great job. You are a sea monster expert and you are more than capable to handle Lincoln. Good job. And now we will be tuning back into the show.
1: Welcome back, everyone. That quiz would have been good for my poor uncle Barnabas, but he'd always been hard of hearings. Easy pickings for Lincoln.
3: You know, I really like the old reason. If only we'd made this quiz sooner, we could have saved him.
2: Actually, he had that coming. He had said some very horrific stuff.
1: You know, Caitlin, he was very old, and he was never very good at keeping up with what's offensive nowadays.
3: Anyways, unfortunately, we're coming to the end of our show.
2: Honestly, I loved working on this, especially with how silly our idea was. I would love to do this again someday in the future.
1: Yeah, I had a great time doing this radio show with you both, and hopefully our listeners enjoyed it as much as we did.
3: And now to wrap things up with Pirate Jet by Gorillaz. Thank you.

0: Thanks, New Zealand On Air. You're awesome.
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1: It's time to spend another hour on our musical odyssey as we head down that road we call the Jukebox Highway.

0: Hello there, folks. This is John Eganish, your host here on the Jukebox Highway, coming to you from OAR, Otago Access Radio, here in Dunedin, New Zealand, where we play folk music and blues and roots and bluegrass and old country, singer-songwriters, and music that flies beneath the mainstream radar. So we're going to get right into it. We'll start with my old pal, Kevin Welsh, along with his buddy Kieran Kane, a live recording they did in Melbourne, Australia, when they were touring down there a few years back. This is one of Kevin's songs called Something About You.
1: Ladies and gentlemen, for their very last appearance on their very first Australian tour, would you please welcome Kevin Welsh and Kieran Kane.
2: Good evening to you.
3: Got here just in time, didn't you?

You're breaking on through. There's something about you. I've been tapping my toes to the way you talk. I've been singing along when I watch the way you walk. I got to do it.

There's something about you, baby, I can't shake. There's something about you that's been keeping me awake the whole night through.

What a fine duo they are. That's Clay Parker and Jody James with a song called What It Knows. I just love what they do. Before that, it was Christiana Miller with a song of hers called This World Is Not My Home. Before that, my dear friend and my old pal, Bill Hearn, doing the old Lightfoot, Gordon Lightfoot song, Second Cup of Coffee. Before Bill, we had the Nashville Bluegrass Band from an album back in the late 80s that featured Peter Rowan singing lead and doing some great stuff on this album, an album from the late 80s. And this was the title song off of that album called New Moon Rising. Peter Rowan along with the Nashville Bluegrass Band. Before them, Joanna Wacker, a fine, fine frailing banjo, clawhammer-style banjo player and songwriter. This is a song of hers called Devil in a Bar Fight. And then to start that set, start the show, Kieran Kane and my pal Kevin Welsh with Something About You. And I hope you'll head over to Facebook and look us up there, the Jukebox Highway, and you'll see I post the playlist, and you can see what's coming up and what's been played and so on. You can see where to go for past shows that you can listen to and just avail yourself of some great music. Coming up this set, we're going to have the Dirty Grass Players, a bluegrass band, and they're going to do a cover of Lords, a famous New Zealander, Lord, and this is called Royals, that kind of put Lord on the map, so to speak. And this is a bluegrass version of Royals done by the Dirty Grass Players.

And you can hear that record scratching, can't you, folks? That's an old album from the late 1950s that I have called Songs from the Depression. That's the New Lost City Ramblers doing You Gotta Keep On Moving. And vinyl doesn't really hold up as well as digital, I suppose. But anyway, it's nice to have. Before the Ramblers, we had the Everly Brothers on a song that really wasn't released. It was cut back in the 50s and never really released, and it ended up on a best of sort of album. It was called Empty Boxes, a lovely, lovely song by the Everly Brothers. Before that, and to start that set, the Dirty Grass Players with an extended version of Royals by Lord. A great bluegrass version of that song. Okay, now let's head into some other territory. We're going to bring up my friend Bill Morris, a fine New Zealand songwriter and an overall writer and filmmaker and all sorts of good things. Bill's a good friend, and I was privileged to

produce this album for him and play a few instruments on it here and there. In this case, it's electric guitar and dobro, I believe. Anyway, this is off an album called Hinterlands, and it's Bill Morris with his song about lost youth and sort of a wayward hopelessness of life when you're a teenager. It's called No Vacancy in Heaven.

Woody Herman live, as you can hear, is playing his own composition, Northwest Passage. Wicked time for one more from Woody, I think. And once again, it's one of his own compositions, Apple Honey.